Coming up now on this week's Release Radar, in partnership with the Kingston Music Office, we're pleased to present Abby Miolet's new single, Absolutely, 5 minutes of folky acoustic guitar and R&B-inspired vocals that peel through the complex layers of love, capturing both the fear and gratitude that come with sharing your life with someone. 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For now, let's enjoy Absolutely by Abby Miolet right now, here on CFRC 101.9 FM.

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1: How's it going, folks? Welcome to this week's episode of the Maple Forge on CFRC 101.9 FM. I hope everybody had a stellar week this week. I kept myself pretty busy. Had a crazy week at work, but it's over now, and it's time to go back to normal and play some metal music for you guys tonight, like I try to every Monday night. So there's a show coming up at Daft on September 6th. There's Eaten by Sharks, Hyena, The Struggle's Over, and Kingston's Own Arachnia. So we're going to listen to some tunes from those bands first up tonight, and then we're going to kick it into some other tunes later on, which I'll tell you about later. But yeah, so there's a show happening at Daft on the 6th of September. It's going to be a heavy metal banger, guys. Like, we're going to blow the doors off Daft, so get out there. It's put on by Riff Mountain. Like I said, it's Eaten by Sharks, Hyena, The Struggle's Over, and Arachnia. So we're going to hear a couple tracks from each band other than Arachnia, because they still don't have anything recorded yet. I'm going to keep riding them to get something recorded so I can play it for you guys. But if you're listening, get something recorded. Come on, Arachnia. I want to share with the world. So we're going to hear two tracks from Eaten by Sharks. We're going to hear Vessels Torn. And then we're going to hear Crimson Tide. And then we're going to kick it into Hyena with Snake Oil and then Fool's Gold. And then we're going to finish off this little section of music with The Struggle's Over with Disarray. And then we're going to close it out with Dragged. So here's some tunes. You can catch these bands live at Daft on September 6th. So here's some music. Thanks for tuning in to the beginning of the Maple Forge on CFRC 101.9 FM.

All right, we're back after some metal mayhem with Eaten by Sharks, Hyena, and The Struggle's Over, who will be playing with Arachnia at Daft on September 6th. So get out there, support some metal, you know. Kingston has a lot of music, and we need to support the heavy music too, because that matters as well. And yeah, so September 6th, come on out to Daft. And speaking of nice weather and music, one of the things I like to do when the weather's nice is get out on my bike and listen to some tunes. And I feel like there's nothing better than when you get the right track playing and you're just cruising down the fucking friggin' highway and loving life. So I decided to play a few of my favorite cruising tracks by Canadian artists. So we're going to listen to Verona Florist with their track When It Starts. And then we're going to kick it into Death Wheelers with some instrumental biker rock. I don't know. Death Wheelers is just like, you can put any track on and go for a ride and it's bomb. So we're going to hear The Ecstasy of Mold, which is the title track off of one of their albums. And then we're going to finish off the little motorcycle ride section with some 3 inches of blood with All Them Witches. So let's kick it in. Anybody who's got a bike who listens, you know, tag me in a picture on Instagram and share your rides. It's always nice to see what other people are riding out there. So let's get into it. Here's some Verona Florist, some Death Wheelers, and some 3 inches of blood on the Maple Forge on CFRC 101.9 FM.

You, and you, and you. You are walking dead, rotting corpses. There's no more soul. There's no more hope. There's only one faith, one ecstasy.

right, we are back after some Verona Florist with When It Starts, Death Wheelers with The Ecstasy of Mold, and then we finished off that section with 3 Inches of Blood with All Them Witches. So, like I said before, those are just a couple of the tracks I like to listen to when I'm cruising on my bike. There's so much awesome rock and metal music to just get blasting in your ears as the yellow stripes are cruising by you. It's pretty fun. And like I said, if you have a bike, tag me in a picture of it on Instagram. Let me see what you're riding. It's always fun to see what other people got. So next up in the show, we're going to play some Sub Sun. They released a new song about 12 days ago called The Great Divide. So we're going to play that and rock out to it because the lads in Sub Sun are amazing dudes. And then we're going to do something we don't do that often on the show. We're going to go international here. This isn't a Canadian band, but it's a really, really, really good one of my favorite doom bands called Uncle Acid and the Deadbeats. And they just released a new track called House by the Grave. So we're going to play that as the last track of the night. I really enjoy it. I think Uncle Acid and the Deadbeats are great. It's slow and headbanging, which is great. So thanks for tuning in. Again, there's the show at Daft on September 6th. Eaten by Sharks, Hyena, The Struggle's Over in Arachnia. If you can make it out, that would be great. Support local music. It, you know, it's the heart of the community. Art is the heart of the community. So thanks again for tuning in this week. Here's some Sub Sun and some Uncle Acid and the Deadbeats to finish out the show. Thanks for listening to the Maple Forge on CFRC 101.9 FM.

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Hello and welcome to Retrospect episode 742. I'm your faithful host, Phil Gray. It's great to have you here. For this episode, which I've titled Life Has Surface Noise, it is a dig into the wonderful world of ultra-obscure 60s garage acetates. Forget high fidelity, we're chasing high volatility. So expect lots of vinyl hiss and pops as we explore the recordings that were pressed on acetates rather than proper vinyl pressings. There are some unknown bands, plenty of obscure stuff, but it's all great 60s garage. As is very little known about some of these things, I'll be doing very little talking through this episode, which suits me just fine. Starting off with a band that started as the Mugwumps. They had to change their name because there was another band with that name, with members of the Loving Spoonful and the Mummers and the Papas. So they changed their name to the Hobbits. But then shortly before recording some demos, they had to change their name again because there was another band called the Hobbits. So that became the Youngins. They recorded these acetates at Lynn Oliver's studio in Manhattan in July 1966. Broke up shortly after making these demo recordings. Let's check out the Youngins. This is called My Kind of Woman.

I'm tuned in to Phil Gray's Retrospect 60s Garage Punk Show because I'm hip. Are you?

we are exploring ultra-obscure 60s acetate pressings with hiss and pops and all sorts of defects. So we started off with the Youngins, My Kind of Woman. Then a band you can see up on our social platforms. They are called The Arrogance. An acetate recorded at Rossi Enterprises. Seemed to be a kids band, possibly from New York or Brooklyn. That's where the Rossi studio was. The Arrogance with If I Shouldn't Care. And then thirdly, another band you can see up on our Facebook and our Insta, The Cavemen. And a track called Bo Diddley, of course. Now, they actually did release a version of Bo Diddley as a 7-inch 45 on a label called Capital Star Artist out of Rochester, New York in November 1966. But this version, take two of Bo Diddley, is actually a 1966 acetate pressed in Bell Sound Studio in Miami. The Cavemen, Bo Diddley, take two. This is Phil Gray for Retrospect 60s Garage Punk Show. If you're enjoying this episode, then please head over to Apple Podcasts and drop me a 5-star rating. That helps other 60s garage punk fans find Retrospect too. Well, I mentioned unknown bands, so let's have one of them. So I can tell you absolutely nothing about them. I don't know the band name, but they did press two Beatles covers. I Want to Hold Your Hand and this take on I Saw Her Standing There.

And that is Centre 4 Garage Acetates out of the States, starting with a band from Long Island. Unknown name, but covering the Beatles, I saw her standing there. Followed that with a Five of Us. They were from Long Island. An acetate pressed in 1966. The band, The Five of Us, the track One of a Kind, backed with a second track, But He Promised. Then another unknown band, but this band apparently out of California. Track called Only In Your Mind. And then the Jagged Edge from New York City. They did actually press Midnight to Six Man in 1966, but the only other two Discogs listings are two acetates. We had the A side of the first of these from 1965, pressed through Bell Sound Studios. A fast version of I'm a Man, backed with a slow version of I'm a Man from the Jagged Edge. This podcast is a labour of love, and if you dig the result, you're welcome to support my work and shout me a coffee or a beer. 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You'll find a link to that in pretty much every social post across the Retrospect socials. Let's get back into another set of ultra obscure garage. Here's the Universals from Port Arthur, Texas. Previously known as the 4 Today, numeral 4 Today, this is the A side of this double-sided pressing, a track called I Lost Her Love.

And now, the truth. A raw factual report on the now generation whose battle cry is, make love, not war. The scene is international. An ordinary evening after dark, except... Today's teenage rebellion is taking place in London, Los Angeles, New York, Rome, and Tokyo. All over the world, today's daring, defiant teenagers are in rebellion. Against what? For what? It's doubtful even they know. They just have to rebel against tradition. As teenagers, they're willing to try anything. Yes, teenagers set the pace with new dances, mod dress, and hip action. Wheels are their new freedom, and sex is a brand new toy to play with. In Teenage Rebellion, you'll see what's happening. You're on the scene with the diggers. You'll not be in the dark after you see Teenage Rebellion, starring teenagers of the world playing themselves.

0: Oh, how many people claim to be Christian, and they'll allow their boys and girls to get the rock and roll from every Elvis Presley that comes along.
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0: ultra obscure 60s garage acetates. The Universal's I Lost Her Love, followed with the Five Shah Lays covering Gloria. Acetate pressing marked Damon, which is a label out of Kansas City, Missouri. Then we had Hope. Hope with two H's. A-side of an acetate pressing, a track called Man on the Wait, included in a Garage Acetates Collection Part 1 compilation. And then The Outer Limits. From Providence, Rhode Island, demo acetate recorded at New England Recording Studios in Providence in 1965. The band actually from Mount Pleasant. A-side of this pressing, a track called The Wash.
1: Psychedelic September, coming soon on Retrospect.
0: Well, let's have a little bit of Global Garage, starting off with a German acetate pressing on Stores Records International from a band called The Strangers out of Hamburg, 1966 pressing. This is Make It Last.

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1: It's time to take a stand!
2: Take a cigar, Sam! Take a cigar!
3: The American male is finally standing up for his rights. Today, if a woman objects to a man smoking his cigar, he doesn't put it out. He puts her out. Today, smoking a mild R.G. Dunn cigar is a burning issue, even among the young people.
4: Well, a woman has no sense of humor, and a good cigar is no joke.
0: This report was brought to you by R.G. Dunn Cigars in the interest of man. If the woman in your life doesn't let you smoke your mild, revolutionary R.G. Dunn cigars, flick ashes on her crepe Suzettes. On your way.

0: And that's Global Acetate, starting off with the Strangers out of Germany, then a band called Scream. 7-inch acetate EP, 4 tracks, pressed at a place called Echo. Scream, Uruguayan band, more of a psych, progressive psych band. A track called Morbo.
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0: Go back to the States for this final set of 60s garage acetates. Here's a band called the Schism 5, recorded at Ultrasonic Recording Studios in Hempstead, New York, on Long Island. This band, potentially the same Schism 5 that recorded Medal of Honor on Epic, and potentially recorded an entire LP called Myriad Marvels. The Schism 5, unusual name until you realise it's just music written backwards. The Schism 5, this is I'm So Glad.

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1: It's mellow. It's raucous. It's tender. It's raw.

This Isn't Five with I'm So Glad, followed by the Half Beats. The track is called Should I, off a 1966 acetate, pressed at International Recording in West Division Street, City Unknown. That one comes from the really fantastic comp called She Was So Bad, Unissued 60s Garage Acetates, Volume 2. And that brings us to the end of this exploration of obscure 60s acetates. Remember, lots of back episodes available. Totally different last week for episode 741. That was all about Psych. Quite a mix of recent episodes. You can find them all on your very favourite podcasting platform. You may struggle a little bit with Spotify. They're ramping up their removal of music podcasts. So I recommend Apple Podcasts or Good Pods is a very good place to go. And both of those platforms let you rate and review the show. And remember, a 5-star review on Apple Podcasts would be totally fab. Wrapping it up with a final acetate. Not an instrumental like we usually do. I struggled to actually find an acetate instrumental in my collection. This is a band called Koons, K-H-U-N-S, but it's probably an alias for a band called the Midnighters. This one's off a Norton Records comp from 2009 called Get Off My Back, Unissued 60s Garage Acetates, Volume 1. These comps are just fantastic. Hope you've enjoyed this episode in particular. Remember, I welcome contributions of listener clips, simple recording, message to me, just do it on your phone saying who you are, where you're from, and that you're listening to Phil Gray's Retrospect 60s Garage Punk Show. Anything else you'd like to say is totally cool too. So let's get a few more of those happening. Seeing you out with the Koons, Hey Baby is the name of the track. I'm Phil Gray for Retrospect 60s Garage Punk Show.

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11 o'clock until the midnight hour. And to start things off on the show, as always, I have an excellent request from a good friend of mine, Master Nate from Master Nate and the Reprobates, and he's got a classic for us, some Herb Alice with Big Red's Boogie Woogie from the album Nothing But the Blues. Now, in addition to writing jazz standards like Detour Ahead, Herb Alice was also part of one of the greatest iterations of the Oscar Peterson Trio alongside the man himself and double bassist Ray Brown. He'd even be inducted into the Arkansas Jazz Hall of Fame. So thank you for sending this my way, Master Nate. I appreciate it, and I'm excited to play it. So let's begin here on Chet Progressions on CFRC 101.9 FM, situated on traditional Anishinaabe and Haudenosaunee territory. 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
8: 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I'm your host, Nick Ewan. Let's talk about what we played, and then we'll get ready to jump into that next set. We started things off, of course, with a request from Master Nate, from Master Nate and the Reprobates. He wanted to hear some Herb Ellis with Big Red's Boogie Woogie from the 1957 album Nothing But the Blues. As always, thank you for sending this my way, Master Nate. You have an impeccable taste in music, and I'm grateful that you choose to share it with us. Now, to follow this up, I actually had a bit of a flash of inspiration because I mentioned earlier on that Herb Ellis was part of one of the greatest iterations of the Oscar Peterson Trio. So I followed it up with the Oscar Peterson Trio. Now, this was a different iteration of the Oscar Peterson Trio that had Sam Jones on double bass and Bobby Jerram on drums. But it did have Herb Ellis joining them on guitar to play their take on Wes Montgomery's Naptown Blues from the Oscar Peterson Trio's 1970 album Hello Herbie. To finish things off, we played Melancholia by Austin DiPietro from the album Live at Mackenzie Hall Jazz. Now coming up next on Shet Progressions, I have another excellent request from another good friend of mine, Dan Nisnik. He has a really cool take on the jazz standard Take 5, performed by jazz metal quintet Panzerballet. Now, as you know, I have a deep appreciation of jazz fusion, especially jazz funk and jazz rock, but I'm interested in seeing what jazz metal sounds like. Maybe the operative word would be hearing what jazz metal sounds like. And Panzerballet is an immensely talented group. They've collaborated with some pretty big names like John McLaughlin and even Chick Corea. And on a technical level, my goodness, impressive fails to do them justice. Like, their drummer Sebastian Lancer is phenomenally talented. Now, this is from their 2013 Theatron Munich live performance. So thank you for sending this my way, Dan. I'm excited to play it. So without further ado, let us continue here on Shet Progressions on CFRC 101.9 FM. Please enjoy, and please stay tuned for more. Here we go.

CFRC 101.9 FM Shed Progressions. I'm your host, Nick Ewan. Let's talk about what we played, and then we'll get ready to jump into the next set. We started things off, of course, with a really impressive take on Paul Desmond's Take 5, performed by the jazz metal quintet Panzerballet. This was a request from a good friend of mine, Dan Nisnik, who always has some really cool finds for us, so I always appreciate you sending these my way, Dan. I definitely want to look into more of the work for a future show, but we'll save that deep dive for a little later. To follow that up, we played Magic Lamp by the Electric Guitar Quartet from their album EGQ. Now then, coming up next on Shed Progressions, I'm of a mind to revisit John Tropez's 1985 album NY Cats Direct. We're going to play a song for that album called Super Ascension. We're going to get a little funky as we continue here on Shed Progressions on CFRC 101.9 FM. So please enjoy and please stay tuned for more as the midnight hour draws ever nearer. Here we go.

And here we are. We've reached the end of our show here on Shat Progressions on CFRC 101.9 FM. I'm your host, Nick Ewan. One last time tonight, let's talk about what we played, and then we'll play our last song of the night. We started off, of course, with Super Ascension by John Tropez from his 1985 album NY Cats Direct. After that, we played I Am the Summer by Beat Function from their album Mandy's Secret. And then to finish things off, we played Satellites in Orbit by the Soul Jazz Orchestra from their album Uprooted. As always, before we play the last song of the night, just a couple of quick announcements. You probably already know what I'm going to say, but hopefully you don't mind if I say it anyways. If you enjoy listening to jazz music and maybe want to hear a little bit more of it during your week, you should definitely check out Dave's show, Swing Swang Swung. Every Saturday afternoon, 2 to 4 p.m., 2 hours of jazz at a perfect time. And Daniel Wolf's show, Dark Glasses, Mondays at 2 p.m. Two more opportunities during the week to hear some more jazz music. Now to finish things off for tonight, we're going to play Little B by Juice Joint from their most recent album, Sprout. Our last song of the night, short and sweet. I gotta say, I've really been enjoying this album. I hope you have too. As always, thank you for joining me here tonight on Shat Progressions. I hope you enjoyed tonight's selections. I'll be back next week with a few more surprises up my sleeve. Just to tip my hand a bit, I was thinking of playing some Mo Kaufman, some Finely Tuned Elephant, and some of the Don Vickery Trio, just to name a few. Now, next week will also be the 13th anniversary of my time here hosting Shat Progressions. It was on August 26, 2013, on a quiet Monday night, that I did this show for the very first time. And it's been over a decade and some change since then, with an emphasis on the change part. Seriously, a lot has changed since then, that's for sure. But yeah, I'll have a few surprises up my sleeve and a few familiar selections for next week's show. And one last announcement, I'd be remiss if I didn't mention that if you want to know what's going on in the Kingston jazz scene, you should definitely check out the Kingston Jazz Society. Their website is kingstonjazz.ca, and if something's going on, they'll know about it. But as this show draws to a close, as Monday night gives way to Tuesday morning and a new week stretches out into the distance, I say to you, take care out there. Stay safe, stay healthy. I hope good things come your way, and I hope this week goes your way. Have a good night, everybody. And I'll see you next week on the last Monday night of August for the anniversary show. Until then.

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Welcome to the Monday Morning Indie Wake Up Call. I am the host, Kate. I am here every Monday morning broadcasting from CFRC 101.9. What I just had playing on this beautiful Monday morning was Kinky Love by Pale Saints, but this is the demo. If anything, I like the demo a little bit more than the like final recording. I don't know. There's something about it that's like cool. I don't know, like I don't know how to describe it. I think the only way to say is cool. What I have up next is Rock and Roll Suicide by David Bowie and then Smile Please by Dean Blunt. I hope you guys enjoy.

and cigarette. The water wall is calling, it lingers, then you forget. Oh, oh, oh, oh, you're a rock and roll suicide.

back to the Monday Morning Indie Wake Up Call. I am the host, Kate. I am here every Monday morning broadcasting from CFRC 101.9. If you are just tuning in, what I just had playing was Gallus by Dean Blunt. Before that, it was Smile Please, also by Dean Blunt. Probably my favorite of his. I really like that one. And then Rock and Roll Suicide by David Bowie. What I have up next is I Just Threw Out the Love of My Life by Weezer. And then Sometimes I Believe in God by Bass Victim. This is from their new release album, EP album, that came out March 6th. So super recent, super cool. I hope you guys enjoy.

Welcome back to the Monday Morning Indie Wake Up Call. I am the host, Kate. I am here every Monday morning broadcasting from CFRC 101.9. If you are just tuning in, what I just had playing was Under the Sun by Korea Girl, Sometimes I Believe in God by Bass Victim, and then I just threw out The Love of My Life by Weezer. What I have up next is Crown on the Ground by Sleigh Bells and also Stars in Their Eyes by Just Jack. I hope you guys enjoy.

it started. So why'd you wanna go and get so downhearted? Welcome to the kingdom of the blagger. Uncut in your nose, Clico in your bladder. A whole lot happier, a whole lot sadder. Used to be satisfied, now you feel like Mick Jagger. Jagger, Jagger, Jagger, Jagger.

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just see, just you and me.

clips from the full live stream so I can watch the entire thing. But what I've seen has been absolutely fantastic. I just adore them so much. I'm so happy to see them like blowing up. It does hurt me a little bit because it's like they're mine and I don't want them to blow up, but I also do think they deserve to blow up and get the accolades they're getting because they are amazing. And they like did the Justin Bieber baby cover on at Coachella, which was so cool. Yeah, it was just stunning and amazing and like the coolest thing ever. Anyway, besides that, what I had before that was Stars in Their Eyes by Just Jack and Crown on the Ground by Sleigh Bells. What I have up next is Ugly Brunette by Horse Jumper of Love and then Wasted Time brought by Melody Bloom. I hope you enjoy.

Welcome back to the Monday Morning Indie Wake Up Call. I am the host, Kate. I am here every Monday morning broadcasting from CFRC 101.9. If you are just tuning in, what I just had playing was All the Time by Deb Never, Wasted Time by Melody Bloom, and then Horse Jumper of Love with their song Ugly Brunette. What I have up next is Paper Thin by She's Green, and then Radio by Junior Varsity, some new indie stuff that's come out recently. I hope you enjoy.

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Welcome back to the Monday Morning Indie Wake Up Call. I am the host, Kate. I am here every Monday morning broadcasting from CFRC 101.9. If you are just tuning in, what I just had playing was Girl is a Knife by Lava LaRue, Play It Cool by Sabrina Song, and then Baby Grand by Blake the Man 1000. What I have up next is Stairway to Nowhere by King Tuff, and then Elevator Love Letter by Stars. My parents were just here this weekend, and like my grandma and my aunt as well, so it was super cool having my family here, and we went to Kingston Brewing Company, and they had like the best playlist going when I was there. They had, it sounded like they had Neutral Milk Hotel playing. They played Beach House, they played Stars, and I totally forgot about this song, Elevator Love Letter. I've played it on the radio before, but they had it, you know, going when I was there, and I was like, I have to play it this week. So here it is. Anyway, that's what's up next, and I hope you guys enjoy.

Welcome back to the Monday Morning Indie Wake Up Call. I am the host, Kate. I am here every Monday morning broadcasting from CFRC 101.9. If you are just tuning in, what I just had playing was Elevator Love Letter by Stars. And then before that, it was Stairway to Nowhere by King Tuff. What I have up next is Life is Easy by Noise Hotel and Fukuyama by Out by Lucy, some Canadian indie bands. I think both of them have played in Kingston, maybe at the Toucan. And I was going through, I think they're Ottawa based, and I was going through some like city based indie Canadian bands and found these two. So I hope you guys enjoy.

Welcome back to the Monday Morning Indie Wake Up Call. I am the host, Kate. I am here every Monday morning broadcasting from CFRC 101.9. If you are just tuning in, what I just had playing was Little Paranoid by Teenage Fiction, Fukuyama by Out by Lucy, and then Life is Easy by Noise Hotel. What I have up next is Band Like That by Fan Club Wallet and Red Planet by Always, two Canadian staples. I hope you guys enjoy.

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Welcome back to the Monday Morning Indie Wake Up Call. I am the host, Kate. I am here every Monday morning, broadcasting from CFRC 101.9. If you are just tuning in, what I just had playing was Sprawl 2 by Arcade Fire. This is my favorite song of theirs. I've definitely played it on here before, but it is my favorite. And then what I had before that was Red Planet by Always. I always feel a bit like a flex when I'm like, yeah, I did see Always and Alex G on the same night. Awesome concert at Budweiser, like insane. And I was in like the pit and I was so close to the front and they were right there. I've probably told this story 1,000 times where I was wearing the most uncomfortable pair of Doc Martens in the world, and it was me and my sister who went, and the entire time I was complaining about how bad my feet hurt. And looking back at it, I probably should have been a little kinder and nicer to my sister in the moment, but my feet hurt so bad that it was the last thing I could think of. And not even like the music was distracting me. It was terrible. The concert was amazing, but my feet did hurt. I think Finn Wolfhard was at that concert, if I'm not mistaken. So it was really, like, it was a really cool night. Anyway, what I have up next is O Dove by Men I Trust, and then Root Canal by Lower Town. I hope you guys enjoy.

Welcome back to the Monday Morning Indie Wake Up Call. I am the host, Kate. I am here every Monday morning broadcasting from CFRC 101.9. If you are just tuning in, what I just had playing was Eyes on Fire by Class of 91, Root Canal by Lower Town, and then O Dove by Men I Trust. I've only got two songs left. This 2 hours has flown by once again. I'm hoping that everyone is going to have a fantastic week despite the rainy predictions. I think it's still a good sign that it's raining and not snowing. I think we're on the up, perhaps. Hopefully. Fingers crossed. It is freaking me out a bit because for the past 3 years, during exam season, it's been like beautiful and sunny in April, and it's cold and rainy this year. It's kind of feels like an omen a bit, but I think we'll make it through. I think we'll push through and it'll be fine. Anyway, the last two songs that I have today are Wolfpack Leader by Men of the Reef, which is Cameron Winter's original band from when he was 16, which is super cool. Full Circle played Geese earlier, and now I'm playing this. Not done on purpose, it's just kind of happened. And then the last one I have for today is Miffed It by Way Dynamic. Love this song. Sometimes I feel like I can't listen to it, though. I go, oh my, turn it off, because it's just so good that I have to turn it off and I can't listen to it. Anyway, that's what's up next. I hope everyone has a fantastic week. If you're writing exams, good luck. If you're marking exams, good luck. If you're just going about your work day and your work week, also good luck. And I hope we see the sun very soon. Yeah, that's it. I'll be back next Monday, 8 to 10 a.m., broadcasting from CFRC 101.9. Again, have a fantastic week.

Good morning and welcome to Finding Your Way Home. I am your host, Sherry Doherty, and I'm delighted to be with you every week talking about the Kingston and area local housing market. Today, I've decided that we should focus on condominiums. I'm not sure how much people know about condominiums, but we're going to go back to basics just to make sure that people actually understand what a condo is and what it means to them if they decide to make that part of their lifestyle. Now, any good realtor should sit down with you when you start the buying journey and do what I refer to as a new buyer intake. And one of the questions that I always ask people is whether or not a condominium would be something that they would consider. Of course, we also talk about whether they'd look at a semi or a fully detached home, what neighborhoods, whether they'd like a bungalow or a multi-story, all those really important questions. But condominiums often come up. There's so much information that people don't know about condominiums, so I thought as we're still kind of laying the foundation for these shows, we're going to explore a variety of different topics and give you just little bits of information, and then we'll continue to deep dive into them as time passes. Now, it is very commonly known that the condominium market in Ontario is extremely slow, particularly in Toronto. I've heard some crazy statistics about whether or not there was not another new condo startup in the next 2 years, we would still have inventory on the market if they didn't build another one because they're that slowly turning over. And condominiums that were selling even 5 years ago for $500,000 or $600,000 are now selling in the 350s. So if you're looking to pick something up in the Toronto condo market, it's not a bad time. You just have to have a lot of patience for that market to rebound. Now, thankfully, for very many reasons, we don't live in Toronto. Our condo market is also softer, and it does take time to sell condos in our region. However, I'm happy to report to you that last year, 23% of the sales that I made were actually condos. And that was a surprising statistic even to me. I know that we all talk about the condo market being so quiet, and I was doing some data reflecting and thinking about how 2025 had gone for me and realized that 23% of the units that I moved were actually condos. So I'm going to self-appoint myself a little bit of an expert. So going backwards, let's talk about what a condo is in very plain language, just to give people a really good general understanding. And then we're going to talk about the pros and cons of ownership in a condominium and the key things that people should consider if they are thinking about moving into a condominium. So by definition, a condominium is a home where you own the individual unit, but you share ownership of the building and the common areas. And simply put, you own everything inside the

four walls. Now, of course, that comes at a fee. So you will pay monthly into condominium fees to cover all those things that we talked about. And condo fees can be very expensive. To be completely honest, there are condos in our region that have monthly fees upwards of $1,200 a month. And that's not your mortgage payment. That's just your condo fee. And then you can find some that are more like $400 a month. But I don't think I've even seen any that are much south of $400 a month. So, and that's getting you basic things, just like I said, your elevator, your lobby, your parking, and the common area things that are in the building. So you do absolutely have to ask when you're exploring a condominium whether or not that's something that you can actually even afford, is that additional payment. Because even if you were pre-approved for a certain amount, that certain amount might not have also considered a hefty condo fee that would be a new expense that you would have. So you would have to go back and reconsult your mortgage agent if it, you were going to explore a condominium. Typically, you would think about an apartment style building. There are lots in Kingston. We have little three-story buildings all the way up to the massive luxury ones that are right on the waterfront. Those are the expensive ones. There are also townhouse style homes, something like Frontenac Village, which is the place right behind the Slush Puppy place with the red roofs. And that offers a great lifestyle. I'm very familiar with it. I work in there often. And then sometimes there are even detached homes that are under a condominium corporation structure. It's a little bit rarer, but mostly in our region, we see the apartments and the townhouses. So what are the good things about living in a condominium? The best thing, and most relevant, obviously, particularly after this winter, is that it is essentially maintenance free. So you don't have to shovel, you don't have to mow your own lawn, you don't have to worry about replacing the roof. It is really, really great for busy professionals, people who are retired, or people who are snowbirds. Great thing, I'll use Frontenac Village again as an example, is lots of people live in there. They turn the key in November, they go somewhere south, and they come back in April, and they're ready to resume their life. But all the property and all the surrounding areas in the complex they live in have been maintained and cared for by the condo corporation. So that's one great bonus about living in condominiums. If you don't want to mow your lawn or shovel your snow, this is a lifestyle you might want to consider. The other thing is predictable shared costs. So if there is a major roof repair, or if there are windows needed to the entire building, that's shared amongst all the condominium owners. Now, I think this can kind of come at a pro and a con, because in some cases, depending on where you live, there can be very large special assessments, and a special assessment we're going to talk about in a little bit. But that's when the condo corporation comes along and says, okay, you're paying $600 a month for regular condominium fees, but we need to do a one-time special repair to the building that's going to be really expensive. So for the next 3 years, that's going to be another $400 a month to contribute to this entire roof repair. And I've even seen those be $100,000 per unit in some of the really nice buildings downtown on the waterfront. So you need to be prepared for that. And part of my mindset is, if you live in some of those buildings, you probably have access to resources, and that may not hurt as much as it would to the typical homeowner to have to come up with $100,000. I wouldn't want to have to. However, the idea is that when there are repairs like this, it is being shared amongst you and all your neighbors. So it should soften it ultimately. Now, the other thing is, it gives you the opportunity to have access to amenities that you might not typically have access to. So you may not be able to afford your own pool. And with these kind of living arrangements, you're going to have a pool and a gym, often party rooms, in some cases, a overnight suite that your friends and family can come and stay in. There's concierge services. There's all sorts of things that you may not be able to own or have if it was just your own independent living space. So those are some great features. Another thing that's really important, and you don't necessarily get it in your single family home, is a lot of these buildings come with security. So most of them have controlled entry, and it is a close-knit community. So people notice when somebody's in there that shouldn't be. They all know who their neighbors are. And so you do feel safe. Potentially, if you were someone who lived alone, I would feel safer in something that had a controlled entry and where I knew that my neighbors were keeping an eye out for me, and they knew who should and shouldn't be in our complex.
It also, again, provides a great lifestyle flexibility. We have lots of military people.

lots of educators, and we have lots of military people and doctors in our region, and they all have very busy, busy lives. So it's great that it gives them some flexibility with their schedule. They can turn the key and go. That also works, like we mentioned, about the snowbirds. People just want to be able to turn the door. So there's lots of big benefits to considering this lifestyle. The biggest con, though, of course, is going to be the cost. So you have to weigh the pros and the cons and see if the cost is worth it for you. So moving on into the cons then, the number one con of living in a condominium is that there are never-ending condo fees. They're never really paid off. They most likely will increase over time. And there is the risk at any time of one of these special assessments that we talked about. You also have less control about deciding when the common elements will be repaired. So in your home, if you had a single family home, you could know that sometime in the next 3 to 5 years, I'm going to need a new roof. So I'm going to put aside a roof fund. And unfortunately, in a condo complex, unless you're on the board, you probably don't have a lot of say about when they decide that's going to happen. So you do have to have like a good bit of pocket money or some money set aside for when they may come along and say that they're either increasing the condo fees or that they're coming along and saying it's time we need to make a major renovation. So you don't really have too much control over that. There will also be lots of rules and regulations. So there are always condo board documents that you want to read in detail before you sign on to have this lifestyle. And they can be things, honestly, like the color of your blinds that can be on the exterior, or the height of your fence, or whether or not you can have a barbecue, or where you can plant things. So some people don't like rules very much. And the one interesting thing about rules is under the Ontario Landlord-Tenant Agreement Act, you can technically not restrict people from having a pet unless that person is renting from a condo board and the condo rules say that there are no pets. If that's in the bylaws, that overrides the Ontario rule that there are no pets. And there are some condos in our region that are very pet friendly. They're kind of unrestricted, but there are others that have zero pet policies. And if you have a fur friend, that's probably very important to you. So you want to make sure that you check on things like that before you sign up. I know I've talked about this a lot, but again, special assessments. What happens as well is the condo corporation will go through a reserve fund study every so often or a couple of years. And if the auditor determines that the reserve fund is too low, because they do need to be reserving money for liability reasons, which we haven't even touched on yet, and or major repairs, then they're going to have to reach out to all of the homeowners and ask them to increase their condo fees so they can build back that reserve fund. And that actually often happens after a special assessment, because they will have used as much as they can without making the reserve unhealthy. And then after you paid the special assessment, your condo fees might go up again because they need to replenish the reserve fund. So it's very technical, and there's a lot of money there. We always make sure when we make an offer on a condominium, it is conditional on the review of the condo documents by a lawyer. And we make sure that that lawyer looks very closely at the health of the overall reserve. So those are really important things. The other one con that's kind of left to talk about is you're part of a corporation, so you don't get to make independent decisions. You can have influence because they do listen to the members who are part of the corp, but you also, to get a little bit more influence, maybe ask to volunteer on the board of directors and or on any of the committees, but you don't get to make an independent decision that today I'm just going to start putting a barbecue on my property when they told me that I couldn't have a barbecue on my property. That isn't just how it works. So there's many things that you need to consider if you were thinking about making condo life for you. And again, when you are looking at these, just make sure you really look into the details and really take your time with it and make sure you have a professional review them with you. So the condo fees, the first thing is find out what they include. Sometimes they include heat and water and parking. Sometimes they include nothing. And those are also additional expenses you're going to need to plan for if they're not included. So is it the heat, the hydro, the parking? Is there internet included? Is there snow removal? Is there building? Typically, there's building insurance. Is there garbage pickup? What is all included in those condo fees that you're paying for on a monthly basis?
As I mentioned, you want to make sure that you have a reserve fund study done by your lawyer who's working on your real estate transaction for you. So they want to make sure that it is healthy and that there is plenty of money there to make sure that it is being protected and that the condo corporation is being run efficiently and effectively. So honestly, like also not too much money being stuffed in the condo corporation, but not too little money being put in the condo corporation so that in the event something does come up, that there is money there to pull from and all the residents don't have to come up with a very large emergency fund with at least without any warning. The history of special assessments, so you do want that also looked at, is what has been done recently, because that will tell you what doesn't have to be done again for potentially another 10 or 20 years. So if the roof has been done in the last couple of years, that's probably a good thing. If the elevators have been maintained, if there's a pool, when was the last time the pool was repaired and or replaced, because those are very expensive. And how frequently are those things taken care of? Windows as well are big ones. And if you go back in the special assessment history and you see that none of those things have been done in a very long time, you can bet that they're coming up, because those things do come up in any structure and in any building. And so you want to be asking questions about, okay, I see that the roof hasn't been done in 10 years. When's the plan? Or are we starting to prepare for an assessment of when the roof is going to need to be done? The status certificate needs to be reviewed. So again, I mentioned that when we make an offer on a condominium, we always request the status certificate of the individual unit as well as the overall condominium documents and bylaws. And the individual unit is really important as well, because you want to make sure that the person that you are buying from is in good standing with the condo corporation. You want to make sure that all of their condo fees are paid up and current and will continue to be up until the day you take possession of the property. There is another thing where in buildings where there is a special assessment, it can actually be part of the negotiations in making the purchase, whether or not the seller of the unit pays off the special assessment before the buyer takes possession, or whether or not that is something that the buyer is willing to assume, because there's real dollars there and it is a cost. So as part of the real estate negotiation, it is determined who pays the special assessment if there is a current and active one. Another thing that we're digging in there is to see if there's any active lawsuits against the condo corporation, because becoming part of the condo corporation, you assume a level of liability for that. And so we always look to make sure that there aren't any active and open lawsuits that are against this condo corporation. And if we do, the lawyer absolutely explores it, sees what the risk involved is, and whether or not it's something that they would recommend to this potential buyer that they can tolerate the risk for. I know I mentioned it already, but there are most cases pet policies. So it's either you can have any pet you want, except for the things you can't have, obviously, that are not regulated in Ontario. But you also, they can say the number of pets you can have, the size of pets you can have. Some of them will say you can have up to a 20-pound dog, but you can't have a dog that's more than that. And some people just don't like that. Obviously, our pets are very important to us all. Another thing that they can impose rules on is how you use the unit. So if you were thinking about buying a condo as an investment purchase, a lot of investors do for their first investment because they can rent it out to someone. A lot of the buildings don't allow you to rent it. It needs to be for personal family use, or maybe to unrelated people, it will say, but many of them are not interested, particularly in student rentals. So they're not going to let you buy a 3-bedroom apartment in some of our buildings and then have 3 unrelated students living in it. They also are often not interested in short-term rentals. So if you were thinking about putting it up on Airbnb, you may not be able to because of the condo bylaws. And all of these things need to be really closely looked at before you purchase a condominium. The additional thing you need to be considering is the age and the condition of the building. Again, we talked about this already because we want to know when the roof and the windows are going to be repaired or when they last were repaired so that you can plan or put aside a slush fund for a potential special assessment. You also need to think about how it's insured.
So this is an interesting one, but you actually insure, like we talked about, all the things within the four walls. So kind of like renter's insurance, but you insure your contents with your personal home insurer, I'll call them. So all your clothes and your personal belongings, your furniture, your TV, all of your things. But the condo corporation actually would insure the building. So in the event that there's a fire, the condo corporation's insurance company would pick up replacing the building structure, but your personal insurance would replace your contents that were within the structure. So you might think, I live in a condo, I don't have to have insurance. That is incorrect. You do have to have insurance for all of your personal belongings and your personal contents. So keep that in mind, and it's another cost that you need to factor into the whole equation. The additional thing is whether or not the unit comes with parking and storage, and is it common area parking? So lots of the smaller buildings, say in the west end of Kingston, have open lots, and you just pick whatever spot is available for you that day, but there should be a spot per unit. Or do you have exclusive use parking, which means it would be numbered parking, and it's actually deeded to your condo unit, so you get parking spot number 3 every single day. A thing that really matters to people is whether or not there is underground parking. There aren't too many buildings in Kingston that have underground parking, so that is a big benefit if you come into one of those buildings. We live in Canada. No one wants to have to scrape ice off of their car or get the snow off of it, particularly, again, after this winter. So a lot of people will say, I want underground parking. There's a couple of good buildings that do have underground parking. And again, Frontenac Village has underground parking. What I've been asked a lot about recently as well, though, is EV charging and whether or not these buildings provide EV charging. So some do and some don't. But if you own an electric vehicle, you really want to make sure that the condo that you're purchasing into has an EV charging station, because that's going to cause a challenge if you're not able to charge your vehicle. Same applies for lockers. So in more likely the apartment buildings, you might want a locker because the units don't necessarily have tons of space like a basement you'd have in a traditional home. So there's often a locker attached to it, which might be in the basement. In some cases, it's actually in the underground parking. But you want to make sure that that is also exclusive to you as well. Obviously, you don't want to share a locker with somebody else's stuff. Those things are typically deeded to the condo unit, so you want to make sure that those are yours and yours for the exclusive use. Now, big bonus in Kingston if you can get a unit that has 2 parking spots, which is fantastic. Obviously, those units would come at a premium because there is an additional value to that. And even in some cases, people pick them up and they don't use the second parking spot, but they rent it out to other people in the building who do want a second parking spot. The other thing you need to think about is your lifestyle fit. So are you okay, potentially, if you're in a building, knowing there's someone above you, there's someone below you, there's potentially someone on either side of you? How much noise transfer is there? Are you comfortable using an elevator on a regular basis? So if you do have a pet, do you want to have to go down multiple flights in an elevator or in stairs to take your pet out multiple times a day so they can relieve themselves? That's definitely something to think about. There are options, like I was saying, there are some that you can get, like a main floor condo. You could literally have a bit of a backyard that you could walk out then. And some of those are lovely because they're right on Lake Ontario and you end up right on the walking path, which is beautiful if that's the lifestyle that you're looking for. But then there are other options where there are condo townhouses where it is more like a traditional home, and you would have your own potentially fenced backyard, so you wouldn't have to worry about an elevator. And that's a big thing. People really care about elevators, and people really care about, a lot of cases, single level living. I had a condo for sale last year, which was beautiful, but it happened to have 7 stories in it. So it was definitely difficult to sell because a lot of people who were looking to move into that community were looking for single level living, or at least 1 or 2 levels, because they were downsizers. So condos are definitely an interesting option for people. I really like some of the units, and I often think about whether or not it's something that I would explore. You do have to sit down and look at, you know, all the pros and cons that we've discussed here today. There are
it's a great option for many people. And like I mentioned, whether or not you're a downsizer or a first-time buyer, whether or not you're an investor, again, you want to check whether or not you can actually rent out the unit. Professionals who travel, they love them. Snowbirds love them. And it's just, if you're tired of winter, this is a great solution. Now, what I would say to people is we've just stepped into March and we are on the cusp of a spring market. I know I've mentioned it previously, but we live in a military town and we are about to get people in on their house hunting trips, as well as just a traditional Ontario spring market. We have that extra factor here. So there's going to be a lot of activity. We're already seeing a lot more listings coming on the market because people are going to try and get as much exposure as possible to their home and to their listing. And we're starting to see the buyers kind of crop up a little bit, because honestly, I didn't even want to go out in this January or February, let alone go out and try and open an icy lockbox. But people are starting to wake up and the market is about to get busy. There are a lot of condominiums available right now on the market. If this is a lifestyle that you think you'd be interested in, I highly encourage you to start your search now before the rest of the spring competition comes out. There are some that have been there for quite some time. So if someone is still sitting on the market, you know that they do want to sell. So that often means that the price is negotiable. And you want to capitalize on that before the rest of the competition comes out, because even sometimes our military members, because it's an easy lifestyle, will move into those and they might start to snatch them up. So this is something, if you've had it with this winter and this is something that you've thought that you want to explore, it's absolutely the right time to do so. I highly recommend that you start your search and really look at all the buildings and look at the options. And one of the greatest places, of course, to start is, you know, where do I want to live? What's on my must-have list? And some people will say, you know, absolutely must have underground parking or covered parking. I am not doing another winter. Agreed. I think that people should have that on their must-have list. Some people, particularly if they're downsizing from, say, their big home that they raised their family in, and they just want to have a little bit easier lifestyle, have said, I've always dreamed of waterfront. So when I move into a condominium, it absolutely must be waterfront. And I agree with them. If I was to do it, I would want waterfront too. So you can kind of sit up and look at the beautiful perches and look at the water and enjoy it from your maintenance-free condominium. That's a beautiful thing that you might want to consider as well. You want to know the number of bedrooms that you want. Is it important to you that there's a pool? Because you really want to look at the amenities. You also want to consider where it is. So are you someone who continues to use transit? That may mean, if you are, that parking isn't important to you. A lot of people want the walking lifestyle who choose to live in downtown Kingston. So they'll either walk to the university, walk to the hospitals, I don't think you'd really walk to the military base. Well, those guys are in really great shape, so they might walk to the military base, but often they just want to be able to walk to the local restaurants and entertainment and grocery stores and all the great things that downtown Kingston living offers. There's also a couple of really great condo buildings. I know that there's a couple of spectacular ones in Gananoque. I love those waterfront ones right in Gananoque. There's also a really couple of popular buildings in Napanee that people really enjoy, and they offer some great opportunities. The one thing I would say is there are condo new build projects going on. I would be very careful and make sure that you consult your experts. As I say with almost everything, you should consult your experts before you actually make a deposit on a condo new build, because at some point they won't actually put the shovel in the ground until they've sold a certain number of units. And so you want to know where you are in that and what their timeline looks like before you're thinking, oh, I'm going to move in a year and maybe it's actually going to be 3 or 4 and they're holding your deposit and the project's delayed and there could be lots of complications. So just be really, really careful. At any rate, there are so many incredible options for living in our region, whether or not you are looking for a condominium, if you're looking for your first home, an investment property, a recreation property. I'm so excited in the future. We're going to do a episode about recreation properties, and there's nothing I love more than an August good summer showing.
that is one of the joys of what I do for a living, is just getting to see all the amazing lakes in our region, see all the amazing cottages, or some people live permanently at the homes, and helping people find that, because it's a great joy. And we live in this beautiful region that offers all of that. So I am excited that we will be doing an episode about that in the future as well. There's just so many great topics to uncover. You could also send in a suggestion to the station if there's anything that you've heard me talking about that you'd like us to explore more, then I'm more than happy to do that. Or my contact information is everywhere. If you just wanted to look me up, you could also contact me directly, because I'm totally open to knowing what our community wants to learn about. With that, I do wish you a wonderful day. I thank you for tuning in, and I hope that wherever you are, you're enjoying your home your way.

That was Elise Davis, a Little Rock, Arkansas native now based in Nashville, with Waves, a track from her 2021 album Anxious, Happy, Chill. The show opened with the always unique and interesting Beck, with the song Morning, which can be found on his 2014 Grammy Award-winning album Morning Phase. Now, Beck actually took home two Grammys that year, one for Best Rock Album and a second for Album of the Year, beating out Tom Petty and the Heartbreakers, Ryan Adams, U2 and the Black Keys. Hello everyone, and welcome to No Chords Barred, 90 minutes of music that'll take you around the globe and back through time, this week going as far back as 1989. Now I'm your host, Donald Finnegan, and with every show you'll hear an eclectic mix of mainstream, alternative, and independent artists all scrambled together to hopefully show that quality music exists in many different places and from many different sources. Now, my personal hobby is independent music, evidenced by my other show, The State of Independence, which focuses solely on independent artists. But over the course of finding music for that show, I have found a treasure trove of music not quite right for it, but that still doesn't get airplay on mainstream radio. So I use this show primarily as a platform to help get that music into listeners' ears. At the same time, I mix in some of my favorite tunes from mainstream artists from the past 5 decades. So we'll start this next set with one of them. This is Patti Smith with Jubilee from her 2001 album, Trampin'.

0: That was one of my favorite American songwriters in May Early Wine, with one of her many side collaborations known as 10 Good Songs. The track we heard was Anyway, the title to their 2020 full-length album. Before that, we heard Winnipeg's The Brothers Landreth with Half Moon Eyes from their 2025 album Dog Ear. And it pains me to say the late Glenn Hansard with Didn't He Ramble from his 2016 album A Season on the Line, still trying to get used to the fact that he's no longer with us. The incomparable Patti Smith began the set with the song Jubilee from her 2001 album Trampin'. This is No Chords Barred with me, Donald Finnegan, and I'll be right back after this short break.
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0: Welcome back to No Chords Barred. We'll start this next set with a band that hit its commercial peak with its debut album in 1996. Now, technically, it did go downhill after that, but the drop-off wasn't precipitous, as every album has charted around the world, just nowhere near the level of that debut. The band I'm talking about is Matchbox 20, and this is the title track to their 2023 album, Where the Light Goes.

That was London, England-based Olivia Dean with the song Nice to Each Other, which is from her 2025 album The Art of Loving, an album that netted her the Grammy Award for Best New Artist at the 2026 event. She was preceded by New Orleans-based Andrew Duon with Shotgun Religion from his 2025 album The Parish Record, and Saskatchewan Indigenous R&B artist Love with GOS, which stands for Generations of Strength, a track that can be found on her 2026 debut album, Iskwe, which is the Cree word for woman. Matchbox 20 opened the set with Where the Light Goes, the title track to their 2023 album. So we'll jump right into the next set and start it with another British female artist, this time Neve Ella. From her 2024 EP, Watch It Ache and Bleed, this is Anything.

That was Sydney, Australia-based Charlie Lucas with a really good song titled Really Good Song, which is on her 2026 EP, I Shouldn't, But I Love You. And before her, we heard Lincoln, Nebraska native Matthew Sweet with Challenge of the Gods, a track from his 2021 album Cat's Paw. And the legendary Scottish alternative rock band The Jesus and Mary Chain with Head On from their 1989 album Automatic. And the set began with British alternative pop artist Nivella and the track Anything from her 2024 album Watch It Ache and Bleed. You're listening to No Chords Barred with me, Donald Finnegan, and I'll be right back after the break with the last half hour of the show. Welcome back to No Chords Barred. So we'll close out the show with seven more songs, starting with the Seattle-based rock group Band of Horses. Formed in 2004, the only constant member has been frontman Ben Bridwell. So suffice it to say that it's essentially a solo project with semi-permanent members. From their 2022 album, Things Are Great, this is In the Hard Times.

That was a four-piece alternative rock band from Newcastle, Australia, known as Rum Jungle. We heard Cold Dust, a track from their 2026 full-length album, Marginalia. And they were preceded by Sorka Richardson, a singer-songwriter originally from Dublin, Ireland, but who has spent extended periods in the U.S. during her career. We heard the song Illinois Again, a track from her 2026 album, Draw the Outline. And one of Canada's leading singer-songwriters and Rose Cousins with The Darkness, which can be found on her 2012 Juno Award-winning album, We Have Made a Spark. Seattle-based Band of Horses began the set with In the Hard Times, a track from their 2022 full-length album, Things Are Great. So down to the last three songs in this set, and first up will be Windsor, Ontario native Brendan Scott Friel. From his 2021 album, Summer Moons, this is Lorelei.

That was a five-piece indie rock band from Melbourne, Australia by the name of Midriff. And we heard the song Easily from their 2026 EP, Good at Avoiding. And before them was Nashville-based Caroline Glazer, who records as Brother Bird with Famous, a track from her 2024 album, Another Year. Windsor, Ontario's Brendan Scott Friel began the set with the song Lorelei, a track from his 2021 full-length album, Summer Moons. So that'll be it for the show, 21 songs in all. No Chords Barred broadcasts weekly through its host station, CIDI 99.1 FM, located in Knowlton, Quebec. And after airing on CIDI, each episode gets uploaded to the website SoundCloud, where it's then available to be listened to at any time. Now, this specific episode is number 101, and by knowing that, you can track down the show on SoundCloud to see the playlist, in case you want to find any of the music or hear more from the artists. Now, that playlist is available also on the Facebook page from either show, The State of Independence, as I advertise both shows in the same place, and The State of Independence came first. Now, hopefully, you do engage with musicians online in one form or another, even if it's just listening to them on streaming services, because nowadays it's the primary measure for many artists to move their careers forward. Now, you can join me here again next week as I do my part, when I'll have another batch of songs to share. So until then, this has been No Chords Barred with me, Donald Finnegan, and thanks so much for listening.

0: 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Are you looking for something to look forward to every Friday? 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I'm your host, Justine, and I'll be putting together a music program that's broadly indie and alternative, but also spans diverse genres from pop to rock to folk and R&B. I've also got some fun themes up my sleeve. Once again, that's Circadian Rhythm, Fridays at 2 p.m. I hope I'll see you then.
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6: Here we are, it's 11 o'clock and some change. As always, we're here keeping it classy, taking it easy, playing some jazz music here at the end of this Monday night from 11 o'clock until the midnight hour. And to start things off on the show, as always, I have an excellent request from a good friend of mine, Master Nate from Master Nate and the Reprobates, and he's got a classic for us, some Herb Ellis with Big Red's Boogie Woogie from the album Nothing But the Blues. Now, in addition to writing jazz standards like Detour Ahead, Herb Ellis was also part of one of the greatest iterations of the Oscar Peterson Trio alongside the man himself and double bassist Ray Brown. He'd even be inducted into the Arkansas Jazz Hall of Fame. So thank you for sending this my way, Master Nate. I appreciate it, and I'm excited to play it. So, let's begin here on Shed Progressions on CFRC 101.9 FM, situated on traditional Anishinaabe and Haudenosaunee territory. 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Please stay tuned for more. Here we go.

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8: 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I'm your host, Nick Ewan. Let's talk about what we played, and then we'll get ready to jump into that next set. We started things off, of course, with a request from Master Nate. From Master Nate and the Reprobates, he wanted to hear some Herb Ellis with Big Red's Boogie Woogie from the 1957 album Nothing But the Blues. As always, thank you for sending this my way, Master Nate. You have an impeccable taste in music, and I'm grateful that you choose to share it with us. Now to follow this up, I actually had a bit of a flash of inspiration because I mentioned earlier on that Herb Ellis was part of one of the greatest iterations of the Oscar Peterson Trio. So I followed it up with the Oscar Peterson Trio. Now this was a different iteration of the Oscar Peterson Trio that had Sam Jones on double bass and Bobby Durham on drums. But it did have Herb Ellis joining them on guitar to play their take on Wes Montgomery's Naptown Blues from the Oscar Peterson Trio's 1970 album Hello Herbie. To finish things off, we played Melancholia by Austin DiPietro from the album Live at Mackenzie Hall Jazz. Now coming up next on Shed Progressions, I have another excellent request from another good friend of mine, Dan Nisnik. He has a really cool take on the jazz standard Take 5, performed by jazz metal quintet Panzerballet. As you know, I have a deep appreciation of jazz fusion, especially jazz funk and jazz rock, but I'm interested in seeing what jazz metal sounds like. Maybe the operative word would be hearing what jazz metal sounds like. And Panzerballet is an immensely talented group. They've collaborated with some pretty big names like John McLaughlin and even Chick Corea. And on a technical level, my goodness, impressive fails to do them justice. Like their drummer Sebastian Lancer is phenomenally talented. Now this is from their 2013 Theatron Munich live performance. So thank you for sending this my way, Dan. I'm excited to play it. So without further ado, let us continue here on Shed Progressions on CFRC 101.9 FM. Please enjoy, and please stay tuned for more. Here we go.

CFRC 101.9 FM Shed Progressions. I'm your host, Nick Ewan. Let's talk about what we played, and then we'll get ready to jump into the next set. We started things off, of course, with a really impressive take on Paul Desmond's Take 5, performed by the jazz metal quintet Panzer Ballet. And this was a request from a good friend of mine, Dan Nisnik, who always has some really cool finds for us, so I always appreciate you sending these my way, Dan. I definitely want to look into more of the work for a future show, but we'll save that deep dive for a little later. To follow that up, we played Magic Lamp by the Electric Guitar Quartet from their album EGQ. Now then, coming up next on Shed Progressions, I'm of a mind to revisit John Tropez's 1985 album NY Cats Direct. We're going to play a song for that album called Super Ascension. We're going to get a little funky as we continue here on Shed Progressions on CFRC 101.9 FM. So please enjoy and please stay tuned for more as the midnight hour draws ever nearer. Here we go.

And here we are. We've reached the end of our show here on Shet Progressions on CFRC 101.9 FM. I'm your host, Nick Ewan. One last time tonight, let's talk about what we played, and then we'll play our last song of the night. We started off, of course, with Super Ascension by John Trope from his 1985 album NY Cats Direct. After that, we played I Am the Summer by Beat Function from their album Mandy Secret. And then to finish things off, we played Satellites in Orbit by the Soul Jazz Orchestra from their album Uprooted. As always, before we play the last song of the night, just a couple of quick announcements. You probably already know what I'm going to say, but hopefully you don't mind if I say it anyways. If you enjoy listening to jazz music and maybe want to hear a little bit more of it during your week, you should definitely check out Dave's show, Swing, Swang, Swung. Every Saturday afternoon, 2 to 4 p.m., 2 hours of jazz at a perfect time. And Daniel Wolf's show, Dark Glasses, Mondays at 2 p.m. Two more opportunities during the week to hear some more jazz music. Now to finish things off for tonight, we're going to play Little B by Juice Joint from their most recent album, Sprout. Our last song of the night, short and sweet. I gotta say, I've really been enjoying this album. I hope you have too. As always, thank you for joining me here tonight on Shed Progressions. I hope you enjoyed tonight's selections. I'll be back next week with a few more surprises up my sleeve. Just to tip my hand a bit, I was thinking of playing some Mo Kaufman, some Finely Tuned Elephant, and some of the Don Vickery Trio, just to name a few. Now, next week will also be the 13th anniversary of my time here hosting Shed Progressions. It was on August 26, 2013, on a quiet Monday night, that I did this show for the very first time. And it's been over a decade and some change since then, with an emphasis on the change part. Seriously, a lot has changed since then, that's for sure. But yeah, I'll have a few surprises up my sleeve and a few familiar selections for next week's show. And one last announcement, I'd be remiss if I didn't mention that if you want to know what's going on in the Kingston jazz scene, you should definitely check out the Kingston Jazz Society. Their website is kingstonjazz.ca, and if something's going on, they'll know about it. But as this show draws to a close, as Monday night gives way to Tuesday morning and a new week stretches out into the distance, I say to you, take care out there. Stay safe, stay healthy. I hope good things come your way, and I hope this week goes your way. Have a good night, everybody. And I'll see you next week on the last Monday night of August for the anniversary show. Until then.

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1: 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I'm your host Claire, and you're listening to Earworm. And I'm going to start off the episode by playing Coil by Ear. I was listening to this album, and this album just came out. It's called Rum Springa, and I was listening to this album on the way to the Met Radio event that was happening. It was like, I forget what it was called. It was like Freaks and Geeks. So it was a Freaks and Geeks event. And Freaks and Geeks is a show at Met Radio. And that's all I'm gonna play right now. Hope you guys enjoy that one song.

So the song I just played for you guys was Coil by Ear, and the songs I'm going to be playing next

also a musician. His name is Fuji Will, and he just had a birthday. Happy birthday to Will. Yeah, shout out Will. Also, he gave me a ride right after that event to the village event, which was very nice of him. And speaking of which, this episode is gonna be about, like, I guess catching up with you guys, because as you have noticed, there hasn't been a new episode in a while. I've just been very busy, like genuinely so busy. I am sleep deprived because of the fact that how busy I am. So I've just started a new job, and I've also been going out after going to work. So, and then I would come home at like 2 a.m. or like 1 a.m. or even the earliest is like, I would come home at like 11. So it ranges from 11 p.m. to 2 a.m. is when I would get home. But I would have to wake up the next day at like 5 or 6 a.m. So I've just been so tired lately. But I can't complain, because honestly, I'm very grateful for the fact that I have so many things to do this summer. I had so many things to do this summer. I will listen to my body eventually and hermit for a bit, but right now I do want to take advantage of the fact that it's summer, and yeah, I've been having a lot of fun. Back to the scheduled program. Yeah, that's why I'm including William by Dogon, and then after that I'm playing See You by Willow, and it's the song that just came out by Willow. And I thought it was kind of very serendipitous that she put out this song, because I think the last episode that I played a song by her, it was her song Montreal. And that song too is very, like, I feel like both of these songs kind of, like, I feel like she's writing about me and she's writing to me, and eventually we will meet and we will, I don't know. I just think it's like so interesting, because I love Willow Trees. My initials, CU, the song that just came out called CU. And then Montreal, I love Montreal. I've been really into fashion a lot lately as well. And she came out with a song called Fashion. That is why I included that song. And I don't know, at the time I was like, whoa, this is crazy that she came out with a song that's like literally my initials. It's so wild. But anyway, yeah, I hope you guys enjoy those

So the songs I just played for you guys were William by Doggone and See You by Willow with an H at the end. Not with the W. Anyway, the next songs I'm going to be playing for you guys are Apologies by Rowena Physics and When We Get by Natek. So I wanted to include the song by Rowena because I've been listening to her a lot lately, and that has something to do with Met Radio, but I'll explain a lot more later. At a later episode, I will explain. But for now, I will just be playing her song, Apologies. And it's like an older song. It came out 2022, which was a while ago. And then for the Natek song, I've been hanging out with my friend Chase a lot lately, which is someone from Village. It takes a village. And we were just talking about, like, or I guess he showed me one of his beats that he's been working on, and one of the beat had like a really cool guitar chord progression. I was like, ooh, that's so pretty. Like, who, like, you did that, Chase? And then he was like, no, it was actually Nate. And now I'm a fan. He's so good. I really like this song and his other song that came out this year called Misunderstanding. Honestly, just playing some two very talented Toronto artists. And I don't know, all these artists are so inspiring, and I'm just so grateful to be in this community, and it's so awesome. Anyway, yeah. Honestly, I do want to give a shout out to Chase as well, because he's been helping me out, kind of helping me learn a lot about like vocals, and then also, I don't know, he's been helping me like come out of my shell a little bit, even though I'm pretty sure he doesn't mean to do that. It's just like he's made me feel so safe in the music environment that I'm able to come out of my shell a little bit. Very grateful to him. And he's leaving. Isn't that so sad? He's leaving to Nova Scotia. But alas, everyone needs to make money, and he needs to visit his family and stuff, so it is what it is. And I hope he has a safe flight and a happy trip back to his hometown. But for now, enjoy these songs that I am playing next.

Okay, guys, I realize that I am yapping so much, but it's because I do have so much to tell you guys and so much to play you guys, but I can't fit it all in just one episode. But yeah, anyway, sorry. The songs I just played for you guys were Apologies by Rowena Physics and When We Get by Natech. And the songs I will be playing next are Over and Over by Wishy and Eyebrows Easily by Natasha Bedingfield. And I wanted to include those songs because Over and Over I Shazammed at the Met Radio event. Because I was like, oh, this is so fire. I love the song. And yeah, I've been listening to it nonstop. So shout out Freaks and Geeks for putting me on. And the Natasha Bedingfield song I wanted to include because I was listening. So my brother, he's listening to a lot of more physical media in his car. He puts in CDs. And one of his CDs is the Unwritten album by Natasha Bedingfield. And I wanted to include Eyebrows Easily specifically because I don't know, I liked the song when it played in the car, but also I went to a mosh, or not, sorry, not a mosh. I moshed at a hardcore show, and it was also my first time stage diving, which was really cool. But there were a bunch of people stage diving. I was in the front. There was this tall ass man. Okay, so basically, he landed on top of me and I fell to the ground. Like, I fell on my bum and I just got like a bunch of bruises. And I just thought about that song and I was like, oh my gosh, maybe I manifested this into existence. Maybe I do bruise easily. But yeah, hope you guys enjoy those songs. I'll be back.

songs I just played for you guys were Over and Over by Wishy and I Bruise Easily by Natasha Bedingfield. And the songs I'm going to play next are The Years by Fiddlehead and Goddamn These Hands of Mine by The Taxpayers. So, The Years by Fiddlehead. I think that was the song that I stage dive to. So, mentioning earlier, I went to a hardcore show and it was really fun. I went with my friend Merv. He's also from Village. He was very nice. I felt very safe being in that environment because it was my first time stage diving, and he said, like, even if you stage dive and no one catches you, I'll catch you, so don't worry. He actually did. He honestly, like, I was gonna fall to the ground, but then he lifted me just by my legs, and then I went back up stage diving, like, or I went back up, like, crowd surfing, and I lasted pretty long, and I crowd surfed 3 times that show, and each time I lasted really long. But shout out the hardcore community in Toronto, they're very kind and very polite as well. I don't know, like, people would come up to me like, oh my gosh, I'm so sorry, I thought you were going down, so that's why I held you up in the air. I don't remember. Anyway, yeah, it was along all those lines and it was a great show. Yeah, the band that was playing is called Fiddlehead, and they aren't as hardcore as the other bands that played that night, but all of their fans are hardcore fans. That includes my friend Merv. So he invited me to the show and we went because he's a big fan of the members that were in the band that were previously in a hardcore band. And I think this was the song that I stage dived to for the first time. And then the Taxpayer song I wanted to include because actually my coworker put me on to the song because during our break time we usually like look at random things on the internet. Sometimes we play crosswords together during break time, which is very wholesome and sweet and kind of the nice part of the day. I actually think every part of the day is the nice part of the day, but it is a highlight, one of the highlights of my day, just to do the crossword with my coworkers. But yeah, one of the times that it was break time, my coworker Sully was showing me this song and I really enjoyed it. So it's as you heard, or I don't know if you guys, oh actually sorry, you haven't heard it yet, but it's like jazz, hardcore jazz, which is really cool. You'll find out, but I don't know, it drew me in and I quite enjoyed it. So hope you guys enjoy it too. See you guys later after these 2 songs.

So the songs I just played for you guys were The Years by Fiddlehead and Goddamn These Hands of Mine by The Taxpayers. And the next songs I'm going to be playing for you guys next are Just Found Me by the Rance Allen Group and Closer to You by Georgie Sweet and Sir Froderick. I wanted to include the Rance Allen song because, again, I was talking with Chase and we were talking about NTS, and I was recommended a host by him, and the episode that he sent me was not working, so I listened to the episode before it, before that week, and it was like an episode just dedicated to Rance Allen, and I really liked the song Just Found Me. I really enjoyed that episode because I realized a lot of his songs are just him singing his heart out, but only one lyric. He's only singing one lyric on repeat in different ways, in different notes. Just like how soul, like he, just like with a soulful voice, you know? He just like singing from the soul, but only with one lyric. And that really drew me in. Like sometimes you don't need all these elaborate lyrics in a song just to sing how you feel. Like you can really like portray your emotions just through your voice and through the sonics and not through the words. And maybe it's just like an emphasis on what you want to say. It's like an affirmation to manifest in existence, you know? So I was really inspired by his way of singing songs, but this song does have more lyrics, so I hope that's okay. And then Closer to You by Georgie Sweet. I was also feeling really inspired by that album. So the album's called Love Muscle by these two artists, Georgie Sweet and Sir Froderick. And again, Chase is the one that showed me this album, and it's really inspired me. I really am inspired by soulful R&B music, and also realizing that the Love Muscle album is very hip-hop beats, lo-fi kind of beats as well. And she's just singing over them instead of rapping, which I think is cool. Some singing from the soul, like both of these songs are very singing from the soul vibes, which I really enjoy and I feel really inspired by. But anyway, hope you guys enjoy those songs.

So the songs I just played for you guys were Just Found Me by the Rance Allen Group and Closer to You by Georgie Sweet and Sir Froderick. The next songs I'm going to be playing for you guys are Best for You by Takes a Village, Winnie Wong, and Avi Roy. And this song after that I'm going to be playing is Wait for Me by Liana. And I wanted to play the Best for You song because I went to the show and remember I was talking about the Met Radio event and going to a Takes a Village event after that? So I went to the Takes a Village event for the Best for You release party? Performance party thing? So I wanted to include that because they just came out with that song and it's pretty good. And it's pretty good, I guess, but yeah. And then I wanted to include the Liana song, because so I was hanging with Kyle and Megan and he was on aux and he played a song by her. It was actually Gigi's instead of Wait for Me, but yeah, he was like, oh yeah, my friend came out with the song and she's gonna go places. And then later on, like, listening to Gigi's, so I actually know this girl and I went to Camp O with her in high school, which is kind of crazy to think about that Kai knows her, which is not that crazy, but it's just like, oh wait, I know her. And I just didn't click in the moment. And then it clicked once I saw my YouTube and I forgot that I'm like subscribed to her. And then I was like, whoa, that's the song that Kai played. But yeah, those are the last songs I'm gonna be playing for you guys this episode. I hope you guys enjoyed it. Sorry for not telling you guys the entire stories. I tried my best. And it is very late. But yeah, see you guys in the next one. Bye.

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3: Hi, this is Daniel Wolf speaking. The following episode of Dark Classes is a repeat from an earlier date, so please be aware that some references to events and dates may no longer be relevant. I hope you enjoy listening to the show again.

Hello and welcome to Dark Glasses on CFRC. I'm Daniel Wolf, and we had another rerun last week for Family Day. I hope everybody had a nice Family Day, and of course, if you are associated with Queen's University, this was the winter weeding week break, and my goodness, what a lot of snow we have had this winter. Another dump just over the weekend. But we are almost in March. This is the last show for February 2026. And it is also our wrap-up of the Grammys, plus a few other odds and ends for today's show. And next week, we will dive into the Juno nominees for 2026, with the Juno Awards coming up right at the end of March. Usually takes about three or four episodes to get through the nominees. But before that, today, we will continue with finishing off some of the Grammy winners from earlier this month. And we will begin with an album that is a tribute to Benny Moré and Nat King Cole by the Cuban band consisting of pianist Gonzalo Rubalcaba, saxophonist Yeiner Horta, and Horta's own prodigal student, 17-year-old Joey Calvero, who is kind of a jazz wunderkind already on his second album. Here they are with the old standard, made famous by Nat King Cole, When I Fall in Love.

We just heard When I Fall in Love, and that came from the Grammy-winning album entitled A Tribute to Benny Moray and Nat King Cole, and that won the Grammy for the Best Latin Jazz Album. The artists were the Cuban trio of Gonzalo Rubalcaba, Yainer Horta, and Joey Calvera. We'll move on now to a category that the Grammys has, like Latin jazz, and that the Junos does not have. As I said last week, or I guess 2 weeks ago, in my first installment of this year's Grammy winners, the Grammys have many more categories for jazz than do the Junos, so come on, Junos, keep up. Now, the winner in the Grammy category of the Best Instrumental and Vocal and Best Arrangement, it's a sort of odd combination, is a combination of Nate Smith, who is an American singer, and there are two Nate Smiths. This is not the country and western singer. Nate Smith teaming up with the vocal quartet known as Sage, not Sage like the Spice, but Sage rhyming with beige. And that is a vocal quartet that consists of four musicians: Aaron Bentledge, Sarah Gesserick, John A. Kendrick, and Amanda Taylor. And they got together in 2018. And they got together again here with Nate Smith and produced this album, which is entitled Live Action. From that album, which again won the Best Instrumental, Vocal, and Arrangement Grammy, here is a track entitled Big Fish.

That was Nate Smith and Sage with Big Fish from their Grammy-winning album Live Action. We've got one more entry for the Grammys, and we're not quite finished with Latin jazz because there is a separate category for global Best Global Music Album, and that was won by the octogenarian and near-octogenarian brother and sister team of Caetano Veloso, who's 83, and Maria Bethânia, who is 79. This is a Brazilian music dynasty. Caetano Veloso's children are all well-known musicians. And here he and his sister, who actually, while younger than Caetano, actually preceded him into the musical world. And again, they hail from Brazil. They put out an album called Caetano e Bethânia ao Vivo, which actually simply means live. From that, let's hear their track, Motriz, Now Identificado ao Vivo.

That was Caetano Veloso and Maria Bethânia, the brother-sister team from Brazil, and their Grammy-winning album for Best Global Recording. Now, let's come back to Canada for our next track and close out the first half of today's Dark Glasses with a tribute to Canada's premier trombonist, Ian McDougall, who died exactly 4 weeks ago today on January the 26th. Ian McDougall had a very lengthy career. He spent a great deal of time playing with Rob McConnell and the Boss Brass for about 15 years, but of course had his own groups too, including the group we're going to hear from. It's from a live album from 2012 that Ian McDougall produced with his Tantet. From that album, here's the Desolation Blues live.

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3: 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And a bit of a news story came up a couple of weeks ago regarding Wynton Marsalis, of course, the great trumpeter who is both a jazz performer and a classical musician, the son of the pianist Ellis Marsalis, brother of the saxophonist Branford Marsalis. It's a whole musical dynasty. Well, Wynton announced finally just a couple of weeks ago the end of his 40-year tenure as the director of jazz at Lincoln Center, one of the great marquee performance series for jazz musicians in the United States. So I thought that was worth noting. My wife and I heard Wynton Marsalis once when he came to Edmonton, where we were living at the time. And in fact, our friends Fern and Jerry that we went with actually contrived that he should do a shout-out to us when playing Stardust, because my wife and I had literally just gotten married the previous day or so. So that was really sweet. So we've always had a soft spot for Wynton. We obviously liked his music before, but that's special. In particular, the song that Mr. Marsalis played and dedicated to us was the very old standard Stardust. Now, I always have this bit of an argument with my spouse on the subject of Stardust, because it is not, at least to me, the easiest song to pick up the melody. And I think that's just a comment on the degree to which it really, for an old Tin Pan Alley standard, lends itself to improvisation. But we're going to hear Wynton Marsalis' version, not the one he did, of course, live at the Winspear Center in 2005, but from an album that he produced called Standards and Ballads. Wynton Marsalis and Stardust.

Wynton Marsalis and Stardust, and that comes from his album Standards and Ballads. And happily, although Wynton is giving over directorship of the Jazz at Lincoln Center program, he is certainly not retiring. Now, let's get on to some new music from some Canadian acts, and we'll begin with an album called Another Space from the guitarist Mike Brzesi, and I hope I'm pronouncing Mike's name correctly. And he released a single from it called Hillcrest. That's the track we are going to play. So Mike Brzesi and Hillcrest, and then we'll follow that up with at least one, maybe two more new tracks from Canadian artists.

0: That was jazz guitarist Mike Recessi from just a few weeks ago, just very recently released. The album is entitled Another Space. The track is called Hillcrest. Let's move on to Montreal chanteuse Dominique Fils-Aimé and her brand new album, My World is the Sun. And that is, I believe, Dominique's fourth album. Again, just came out a couple of weeks ago. We will give a listen to a track from that called The River.
1: Let them fires burn inside my head. May the rivers flow down my veins.

That is Montreal singer Dominique Fils-Aimé. Dominique was born to a pair of Haitian immigrant parents, and her first few albums had a very Caribbean feel. This is a little bit different, so congratulations to her on this new album. We'll close out with just a short couple of minutes from a new album by the Steve Holt Jazz Impact Quintet. Now, we're going to hear more of them because they are, in fact, up for a Juno for this album entitled Impact that just came out in April. So I'll spare the long introduction now, and given the shortage of time, I won't even name the other members of the quintet. But let's hear from the Steve Holt Jazz Impact Quintet and The Lion's Eyes.

That was Toronto-based pianist Steve Holt and The Lion's Eyes, and that's from his new-ish album from April entitled Impact. The group is called the Steve Holt Jazz Impact Quintet, and I will be playing more of them at some point in the next couple of weeks because that album is up for a Juno Award. And next week, as I mentioned, we will start our run of shows devoted entirely to the annual nominees for this year's Junos. Best in Canadian Music. We obviously don't do everything, but we focus on jazz, blues, and instrumental. You've been listening to Dark Glasses. I hope you've enjoyed the show, and we'll tune in next week for our first Juno installment. And we will be in March next week. But if January and February have been any example, I think March has still a few nasty weather surprises for us. So wherever you are, bundle up, keep warm, and stay safe. This is Daniel Wolf signing off till next week at the same time here on CFRC 101.9 with Dark Glasses. Bye for now.

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0: From New York, this is Democracy Now!
1: You're at war when you get attacked. We got attacked. The U.S. put 50%. We waited until the United States decided to actually implement these so-called 338 tariffs. That's fine. We've got the reserves. We've got the resilience. We've got the plan. We've got the focus. We will respond.
0: The U.S.-Canada trade war is deepening after talks collapsed Friday. The U.S. has imposed 50% tariffs on Canada, which responded with retaliatory tariffs. We will speak with Avi Lewis, the leader of the New Democratic Party in Canada, and Lori Wallach of the American Economic Liberties Project. Then we go to Florida to speak with Angie Nixon on her upset win in Florida's Democratic Senate primary.
2: In November, we are going to show again what happens when every day people come together around a shared vision.
0: And we will go to California, where Aisha Wahab has won a special election for a seat in the House, even though AIPAC spent millions to defeat her. She's set to become the first Afghan-American in Congress. All that and more coming up. Welcome to Democracy Now!, democracynow.org, the War and Peace Report. I'm Anjali Kamath. Amy Goodman will be back later this week. Iran's leaders have threatened to halt all oil exports from the Persian Gulf and to treat any nation's support for U.S. sanctions against Iran as an act of war. The threat came ahead of today's announcement by Treasury Secretary Scott Bessent of what the Trump administration is calling an economic D-Day aimed at completely severing Iran's remaining financial lifelines. This is Iranian Foreign Minister Abbas Araghchi.
3: This is a repetitive scenario, from the crippling sanctions imposed during the Obama administration to the maximum pressure campaign during Trump's first administration, and now the latest sanctions. All of these measures have been introduced under different titles, but they represent the same kind of bullying that we have always seen in American policy. In other words, it is the same movie they keep playing over and over again. We know this movie, so we know how to confront and deal with it.
0: On Sunday, Iran's currency, the rial, sank to a record low against the U.S. dollar. The International Monetary Fund now predicts Iran's economy will contract by nearly 5.5% this year. Fuel prices are surging in Iran, something that preceded nationwide protests in 2019 and earlier this year. In Gaza, two Palestinian brothers were killed and several others wounded when an Israeli war plane struck a tent sheltering displaced people near Al-Aqsa Hospital earlier today. The attack followed another bloody weekend in Gaza. On Sunday, Israeli forces killed at least two Palestinians, including four-year-old Mohammed Abdel Salam Taha. Separately, a girl was injured by Israeli fire on Sunday in a camp north of Khan Yunis. According to Palestinian officials, Israel has violated the U.S.-brokered so-called ceasefire agreement nearly 4,400 times since it took effect in October. This is Abu Ahmed, a displaced Palestinian who was sheltering close to a building that was blown up by Israel on Sunday.
4: There is no ceasefire. There is nothing. There is nothing. Our lives are destroyed. Our youth are destroyed. What can we do? We want solutions. We want to live in peace. This does not make sense. This does not make sense. It's true these things are happening to other people, but I am also human. I see these things. People torn into pieces. We die. Our morale is destroyed.
0: Meanwhile, Israel's government has warned it may further intensify its attacks after several kites landed in an illegal Israeli settlement on Gaza's border. Palestinian officials said the kites were flown by children, were made of paper, and posed no threat. But Israeli Defense Minister Israel Katz accused Hamas of launching attacks, calling the use of kites an act of war. Israel's far-right National Security Minister Itamar Ben-Gvir has posted video on social media celebrating the construction of gallows where Palestinians will be hanged.
5: This is the facility. In this place, the terrorists will be executed. A hanging rope, viewing chambers where the crime victims will be able to come and watch, like in the United States, by the way. And we are fulfilling what we promised. Look, there were those who ridiculed. There were those who giggled. This place is starting to be built. The facility is being built.
0: In March, Israeli lawmakers passed a law mandating death by hanging for Palestinians who are convicted of terrorism offenses. Jewish Israelis will not face the same punishment for similar crimes. In 2008, Ben-Gvir himself was convicted by a court in Jerusalem of incitement to racism and supporting a terrorist organization. Diplomats from Syria and Israel held U.S.-brokered talks in Jordan on Sunday aimed at easing tensions following repeated Israeli attacks, including airstrikes on a major Syrian Air Force airbase. They were the first talks between the two countries in several months, coming after Israel on Saturday struck a civilian vehicle on the outskirts of Damascus. Israel said it had targeted a, quote, terrorist in the deadly drone strike, which left several bystanders wounded. This comes as Israel continues to occupy Syria's Golan Heights, which it seized in the 1967 war, as well as more territory in southwest Syria it seized after the fall of Bashar al-Assad. In Canada, Prime Minister Mark Carney has announced retaliatory tariffs on U.S. imports after talks collapsed without a deal on Friday. On Saturday, the U.S. slapped 50% tariffs on around $20 billion worth of imports from Canada. In response, Carney announced tariffs on $20 billion of U.S. products beginning on September 8th. Carney spoke to reporters on Saturday.
6: Why does it feel like today Mark Carney is going to war? Trade war.

0: Policy was enacted in January. The State Department claimed, without evidence, that people from those nations are likely to receive public benefits after arriving in the U.S. Among the countries targeted were Afghanistan, Brazil, the Democratic Republic of Congo, Iran, Iraq, Nigeria, Somalia, Sudan, and Yemen. In her ruling, U.S. District Judge Jeanette Vargas said Trump's measure was, quote, patently unlawful and violated federal immigration law by discriminating on the basis of nationality. In Texas, calls are mounting to shut down the South Texas Family Residential Center in Dilley, where it's estimated more than 100 children are being detained by ICE. This comes after a 5-year-old boy, identified as Liam Tadeo, and his father were taken by ICE on their way to a child's soccer game in Austin last week. Journalist Lydia Terrazas of Univision posted a video on social media showing Liam crying and his father handcuffed as they're escorted into a vehicle. The arrest happened just days before Liam was set to start kindergarten. This is Texas Democratic Congressmember Greg Kassar.
1: ICE just arrested a 5-year-old boy on his way to a soccer game in my home city of Austin, Texas. His name, just like the name of the little boy from Minnesota, is Liam. And Liam should be starting kindergarten this week. But instead, he's sitting in a trailer prison right now in Dilley, Texas.
0: Texas Democratic Congressmember Joaquin Castro said ICE denied his request to visit Liam and his father at the ICE camp. Castro said afterwards, quote, his detention is another devastating example of why Dilley must be shut down and why our government must end the detention of children and families. I have seen firsthand the conditions that children and families are being subjected to at Dilley, and no child should be held there. Dilley is run by the for-profit prison company Core Civic. More than 160 people have been deported to Haiti as the Trump administration begins to round up immigrants following the end of TPS, temporary protected status. It was the first deportation flight to Haiti after the Supreme Court greenlit the Trump administration's termination of TPS for an estimated 350,000 Haitians. The plane landed in the northern Haitian city of Cap-Haïtien Thursday. The country's main international airport in Port-au-Prince has been deemed too dangerous due to gang violence and growing political instability. Many of those deported last week were TPS holders and had been living and working in the U.S. since 2010. In related news, a U.S. Navy sailor who is on his 9th month of deployment aboard the USS Abraham Lincoln said his father has been detained by ICE. Joshua Aviles said he'd received a call this weekend notifying him of his father's arrest. Luis Manuel Aviles was taken into custody during a traffic stop in Key West, Florida. His wife said he's a handyman with a valid U.S. work permit. Aviles is originally from Nicaragua and has lived in the U.S. for nearly 20 years. His son Joshua said on social media, quote, this is heartbreaking for me. I don't know how I can mentally continue working 12-plus hour days knowing that my dad is somewhere possibly being treated like a criminal. My dad's only crime was coming to this country to give my siblings and me a better life. Tyson Foods, the largest meatpacking and processing company in the U.S., has shuttered two of its facilities in Illinois and Utah, laying off more than 3,000 workers. The company said in a release earlier this month that it'd be closing its Joslyn, Illinois and Eagle Mountain, Utah facilities, claiming, quote, one of the most historic cattle shortages the country has ever experienced, as the reason for the move. About 2,500 Tyson employees were impacted in Illinois alone due to the sudden closure of the plant. Workers and supporters held a rally in Joslyn Friday in protest of the mass layoffs. They're demanding the facility be reopened, as well as 6 months of full compensation and benefits for workers who've been left jobless. This comes as Tyson Foods CEO and President Donnie King made over $34 million in 2025, according to the Securities and Exchange Commission. In northwest Indiana, thousands of homes remain without power nearly 2 weeks after high winds and torrential rain knocked down trees and power lines, leaving behind flooded basements and roads. More than a third of a million homes and businesses were affected by the storm. This is Desmond Pompey, a resident of hard-hit Gary, Indiana, where over one in three residents lived in poverty even before the disaster.
2: And these are all the things that people take for granted. The basic things, far as like power, taking a shower, flushing your toilet, anything of that nature like that. So We really under siege, and I

0: I hope they just take care of the situation.
1: And a private arbitrator has ordered the Washington Post to rehire the opinion columnist Karen Atiyah with back pay. Atiyah was fired last fall over comments she made about the death of conservative activist Charlie Kirk. Her termination came as the Washington Post laid off more than 300 journalists, dismantling its sports, local news, and international coverage, all under the ownership of billionaire Amazon founder Jeff Bezos. That followed Amazon's $1 million donation to President Trump's inaugural fund. Karen Atiyah spoke to Democracy Now! In February.
2: The reason why this is an international news story, I think the Washington Post stands for a lot more than just a media company. It stands for a lot more than even just journalism, I would say. For a lot of people around the world, they're looking at the Washington Post as a proxy and a bellwether for what's happening to America and democracy.
1: And those are some of the headlines. This is Democracy Now!, democracynow.org, The War and Peace Report. I'm Anjali Kamath. Amy Goodman will be back later this week. The U.S.-Canada trade war is deepening after talks collapsed without a deal on Friday. Canadian Prime Minister Mark Carney accused the Trump administration of issuing demands that would compromise Canada's sovereignty and undermine key industries. On Saturday, Trump slapped 50% tariffs on around $20 billion worth of imports from Canada. Carney then announced retaliatory tariffs on $20 billion of U.S. products beginning September 8th. Carney spoke on Saturday.
3: We've been under no illusions. We recognized from the start that America has changed. Early last year in this room, I observed that the decades-long process of steadily increasing integration between our economies was over. Our government understood before many that America would transform all of its commercial relationships, that it would put a series of tariffs on its closest allies and use economic integration as a weapon. We recognize that sometimes its signature was written in pencil. The gap between partnership and competitor, unfortunately, has remained too wide in recent days. So last evening, I instructed our negotiators to return to Ottawa. We cannot accept what they've offered, and we will not give what they've asked.
1: Canadian Prime Minister Mark Carney took questions from reporters after his address.
4: Why does it feel like today Mark Carney is going to war? Trade war. The tone.
3: Because we're attacked. You're at war when you get attacked. We got attacked. U.S. put 50%. We waited until the United States decided to actually implement these so-called 338 tariffs. That's fine.
1: President Trump responded online, writing, quote, Canada wants the benefits of being a state without being one. They've also charged our great farmers for many years massive amounts of tariffs. No more, end quote. U.S. Transportation Secretary Sean Duffy appeared Sunday on Fox News.
5: We're great trading partners, right? But Canada gets the benefit of trading with the U.S. way more than the U.S. gets the benefit of trading with Canada. It's a country that doesn't have a military. Is we want fairness for the American worker. And some of our best friends are the worst offenders that treat us the worst. And the fact that we provide their security for them and they take advantage of us, I think President Trump was the first one to go, you know what, that's not the kind of relationship that friends should have. And so the president's calling them out. I think you're going to see Mark Carney come to the table very, very quickly because it's going to be devastating for his country.
1: On Sunday, the editorial page of the Wall Street Journal ran an editorial headlined, The Dumbest Trade War Revisited. Trump's decision to escalate a tariff brawl with Canada makes no economic or political sense. The tariffs come just 10 weeks before the midterms. Economists predict battleground states, including Maine, Michigan, Ohio, and Alaska, could face disproportionate economic pain from the tariffs. For more on this, we're joined now by two guests. Lori Wallach is director of the Rethink Trade Program at the American Economic Liberties Project and founder and former director of Public Citizens Global Trade Watch. Her recent piece for Foreign Affairs is headlined, The Right Way to Balance Trade, What Comes After the Neoliberal Order. She's joining us in Wisconsin. And in Toronto is Avi Lewis, the leader of Canada's new Democratic Party, the NDP. He's also a longtime Canadian journalist, documentary filmmaker, and activist. We welcome you both to Democracy Now! Avi Lewis, let's begin with you. Talk about what these talks were supposed to be about and why they broke down.
6: Well, good morning, Anjali. Hello, Lori. It's great to be back on Democracy Now! This has followed a sickeningly familiar pattern with Trump threatening and setting a deadline for devastating. I think the Wall Street Journal, rarely agree with the Wall Street Journal, but this is incredibly dumb. It's also incredibly damaging and dangerous. It's going to hurt Canadian workers. It's going to hurt American workers. It's completely unnecessary. And at the last minute, after negotiations are going on, under the threat of these massive tariffs, suddenly Howard Lutnick arrives with a whole set of new demands at the 11th hour. This is the pattern, and we've seen it over and over again. In this case, Prime Minister Carney read the room correctly. Canadians are sick of this. We're already under punishing tariffs in many of our most important industrial sectors, from automaking to forestry to steel and others. And we simply are not in the mood to grant more concessions. And so the Prime Minister walked away from the table. But the truth is, and the wider context of this is, that unfortunately Canada has already made a whole bunch of unilateral concessions. And so we're in a weakened position just in the context of the short-term trade deal. The Prime Minister gave up the digital services tax without anything to compensate it. That's a modest for big tech. That's a modest tax of about $7 billion a year. It was the only real solid tax we had on the big tech billionaire, I guess we have to say trillionaire class behind Trump. And that was at the beginning of this process, something like a year ago. We're also, while Canadians are united in this feeling that we've given enough to Trump's demands, and we can't concede further without securing protection for our own industries and economy, we're not all in this together. We have to remember, and Lori and I have been fighting free trade deals between Canada and the United States since the 1980s, because the integration of the corporate classes of our two economies has been achieved at the expense of working class people in both of our countries, and to the incredible, staggering enrichment of the wealthiest people and corporations in our economy. We are not all in this together. When the six big Canadian banks made $70 billion last year, they are not directly affected by tariffs, and they continue to make higher and higher profits every single year. We are not all in this together. When the oil and gas sector in Canada, which is majority owned by U.S. corporations, is on track to make up to $150 billion in wartime profits this year alone because of the immoral, senseless, illegal attack on Iran by the United States and Israel. $150 billion in profits for this industry that is not affected, that has been spared all of the tariffs because, of course, the United States needs a huge amount of Canadian oil each and every day. So we are united as Canadians in rejecting more unilateral concessions. We are not all in this together in terms of who's going to be hurt. And we need to build an independent Canadian economy. Mark Carney has had well over a year to get started on that project. He has announced big plans like buying the oil industry a new pipeline for $40, $50, $60 billion of public money, like major projects that suspend Indigenous rights and environmental protections in favor of largely foreign corporations coming in and buying more of our resources. He's having an investment summit on September 12th in Toronto to invite BlackRock and Blackstone and JP Morgan. And the Prime Minister has mused about selling our airports and our ports and privatizing more of our economy to the benefit of foreign investors. So we need a Made in Canada plan to develop our autonomy and double down on the things that unite us as Canadians, like our embattled healthcare system, which is also being privatized these days. But we're not on track to do that. This is a fork in the road moment for Canada, and we have a completely different progressive vision to offer Canadians that would help Canadian workers, defend Canadian workers in this crisis, and also get back to work building a truly independent Canadian economy that would benefit American workers as well. As we'll see in this next period, everybody is going to be hurt by this.
1: Avi, these new tariffs affect about 5% of the goods, of Canadian goods that are imported by the U.S. They target about $20 billion worth of Canadian goods. Who is actually hurt by these tariffs? Who are the workers? What are the industries in Canada that would be hurt by these tariffs?
6: Yeah, I mean, this is we already have tariffs on the automobile sector of 25%, a major integrated sector between Canada, the U.S. and Mexico. And this deal was only to achieve a lowering of 25% to 15% on auto tariffs. That makes the auto industry in Canada uncompetitive, which is why Lana Payne, the head of Unifor, the largest private sector union in Canada, said months and months ago that no deal is better than a bad deal. But this is an extension beyond steel and forestry and auto to tariff a lot of consumer goods, everything from furniture makers to apparel to rubber and plastic products. This would bite deeper into the Canadian economy, across the economy. A lot of smaller and medium-sized businesses in every region of the country. But again, it's not all equally apportioned. It's always certain sectors and certain regions which are hurt the worst. In this case, my province of British Columbia would be most affected by this latest round of tariffs. Ontario and Quebec, the largest economic provinces in our country, would also be severely, severely damaged by this. And don't forget that it's Americans who pay these tariffs, and it's American workers who are also affected. It's the cost of living emergency in Canada and the United States, where food prices, where rent, and the cost of putting a roof over your head, and all of the costs of living are going up and up and up in a period where people are really suffering. So, you know, there are corporate players who will make out fine, but it is the working class people of our continent who are going to be hurt. This may not be the huge proportion of Canadian exports to the United States in one of the biggest trading relationships on planet Earth between our two countries, but this is a deepening of an attack on Canada and on the American working class, which has been going on since Trump was elected for the second time. And here in Canada, we need to do something big about it. We've got plenty of fantastic proposals about how we could actually protect ourselves. In the short term, we have an unemployment insurance program in Canada that only covers one out of three workers that pay into it. And it only gives you a little more than half of your previous wage or salary when you get laid off. It's hard to qualify for. It takes too long to kick in. We need immediate reforms to our employment insurance system to cover people with more support faster and to cover way more workers in our economy. Those are sort of the short-term things. We need emergency assistance for the sectors that are worst hit by this. Again, manufacturing, wood products, apparel and furniture and others. But we also need a bigger plan to actually Trump-proof the Canadian economy. We could do things when we are making major investments of public dollars in oil pipelines. We could use that money instead to build an east-west electricity grid, double down on renewable energy, which is energy independence forever, because the inputs for renewable energy are always free, unlike oil and gas and coal. We could build an east-west electricity grid to trade renewable energy across our country with battery storage and the cheapest installed energy, solar and wind, on planet Earth today. The world is moving away from fossil fuels in this period, and Canada is being left behind because we are continue under the Mark Carney government to tie our fate to massive military expenditures, massive fossil fuel investments, and all in on AI, which, despite the Prime Minister's excellent words about Canadian independence from the United States, mirror the Trump agenda. And unfortunately, under the surface, we're seeing an expansion of decades of integration of the corporate class between Canada and the United States. That is not a plan to make anybody safe.
1: I want to bring Lori Wallach into the conversation, director of the Rethink Trade Program at the American Economic Liberties Project and founder and former director of Public Citizens Global Trade Watch. Lori, building off of what Avi was talking about in terms of U.S. consumers who are hurting, I just wanted to read a couple quotes from politicians from border states. Here we've got Minnesota Senator Amy Klobuchar saying on X, Canada is Minnesota's number one trading partner. Minnesotans are paying for Trump's chaos. Republican Senator of Maine Susan Collins said the new tariffs would, quote, increase costs for Maine families as most businesses will have no choice but to pass on the tariffs to their customers through higher prices. Your response to what's happened with the collapse of the trade talks?
7: So it is the case that this situation is is, again, I don't typically agree with the Wall Street Journal, but perhaps the most stupid trade fight in history. In that, yes, if you are a purchaser in the U.S. of some of these goods, for instance, hockey sticks, but not pucks, I mean, go figure, you will see higher prices. But let's step back at the whole situation. And Avi's exactly right. You have at this moment this fight between two visions, neither of which are good for working people or for the environment. There is a way to do trade that benefits the majority of people, small businesses, farmers. And in Trump, you have an oligarch first trade policy. He got elected saying he'd help working people. In fact, what he's done is make exceptions in his tariffs. Whatever you think about tariffs, at this point, 55% of imports into the U.S. have been excluded from tariffs because Trump gives free entry for his buddies in big tech, in chemicals, etc. So we have a situation where between the disruption of supply chains like the U.S. and Canada, which have been not under the right rules, but united in a way that literally it's disruptive to U.S. manufacturing when there's disruption in Canadian manufacturing. You have a situation where the U.S. now is down 75,000 manufacturing jobs since Trump came back to office. We have 30% decrease right now in factory construction since Trump came back the second time, because the tariff chaos and malpractice is so severe. But the problem is, in Mark Carney, there is sort of the high priest of neoliberalism, a guy who has been going around the world trying to sell the Trans-Pacific Partnership, NAFTA on steroids, extra goodies for big tech and for big pharma, ways to attack Canada's wonderful pharmaceutical pricing system that don't even exist in the old NAFTA, as the replacement for the World Trade Organization, as if that's not bad enough. And there is something that is neither Trump's oligarchic trade grift nor the neoliberalism that Carney has in mind that actually could harness the benefits of trade, but neither of these guys is thinking about that. Rather, they're having this kind of personal fight, and it's political. So Trump can't bear the thought someone is standing up to him and not just steamrolling him. Folks in Canada are getting tariffed because they had the temerity to stand up and put tariffs in retaliation to Trump unilaterally tariffing them. That is the basis for these tariffs. And the notion that politically, the U.S., Canada, and Mexico right now have the only duty-free trade at all under Trump too. Canada and Mexico still have majority duty-free access. Underlying all of this is, will we renegotiate in a way that works for people on the planet, the NAFTA replacement, the U.S.-Mexico-Canada agreement? And there, I think, are people with a good vision. Avi, for instance, in the U.S., many Democrats in Congress, of how you could fix that agreement and have a lift-up agreement. But instead, with this fight, we're just heading in the worst direction possible.
1: And Lori, how have Trump's economic policies vis-a-vis Canada differed from those, say, with China? And this especially at a time where we're coming up on what the Trump administration is calling economic D-Day, threatening to sanction any country trading with Iran?
7: So this is part of the lunacy of the situation. The United States not only has many decades of putting the economies together, as Avi said, not on behalf of working people, but for instance, the aerospace industry, literally, if you hit tariffs on metal products that are part of the aerospace industry, which is happening, you hurt jobs in the U.S. Instead of thinking about how do we make this smoother, and the U.S. and Canada have relatively balanced trade. If you take the crude oil sent to the U.S. to be processed and employ U.S. workers out of the formula, the U.S. and Canada have balanced trade. And then tariffs go to 50% in some products or higher, lower. But targeting Canada is the big problem when it's not. Rather, it's a partner and has balanced trade. Versus in China, China is the source of a ginormous trade deficit with the U.S., but not exclusively with the world. And it's because of particular policies that Canada is not implementing that China uses regularly, often called beggar thy neighbor, where you take policies suppressing wages, no independent unions, or no safety net, social safety net. So you basically suppress consumption. People save a ton because they're responsible for everything on their own. They have no support from the government. Or you subsidize at enormous rates. All of those interventions mean China is exporting an enormous amount. It's not just hitting the U.S. At this point, countries that were the emerging trade countries, countries like Mexico, like India, like Brazil, are going into trade deficits and are being deindustrialized because of this behavior in China. Trump has cut the tariffs. He feels some friendship with the authoritarian leader of China. And so he and Premier Xi have had many a happy meeting where they cut tariffs with China, the cause of the trade deficit. And here we have 50% tariffs on Canada. I would say, something that is more like middle school or childhood playground battles between Carney and Trump as compared to anything that makes economic sense or geopolitical sense.
1: Before we end, Avi Lewis, I want to go back to you, and I wanted to ask you about this other news from Canada. The Montreal City Council is set to debate a controversial motion calling on the city to suspend institutional ties with the Israeli government. Your response to this?
6: Well, I think I've been knocking doors in a series of by-elections that the Prime Minister has called in Toronto, in Montreal, in Vancouver. And I've been talking to a lot of Canadians at their doorsteps in the past few weeks over this summer. And I have to say that the ongoing genocide in Gaza is a pressing moral issue for, I believe, a supermajority of Canadians. I have only come across a couple of people who take a pro-Israel position at the doorstep and knocking doors in all of our major cities for weeks now. And the vast majority of people are shocked and appalled by the activities of the state of Israel, dragging the United States into attacking Iran in another endless, incredibly damaging war, spiking oil prices and punishing people around the world with higher inflation and higher cost of living, which is already out of control. And the sheer trauma of witnessing, and Democracy Now! Has done a better job than most media outlets in the entire world in documenting the ongoing murder of Palestinians in the West Bank, in Gaza, what is effectively an invasion now of southern Lebanon. People are upset and traumatized by the impunity and the violence visited by Israel on many different civilian populations now in the Middle East. And people in Canada are appalled and want to see their governments at every level do something. We've seen a big battle in Canada, as you have in the United States, where the pro-Israel forces like AIPAC or CEJA here in Canada, the parallel pro-Israel lobby group, are on the defensive now. They still capture most of the political class and the mainstream media, but among the majority of people, we want to see our government step up and take a clear moral position against apartheid, against genocide, and against the killing of civilians. And you see these debates breaking out at the city council level, in educational institutions, and at the national level in Canada. And the tide has turned definitively, and Canadians want to see their governments and their elected officials stand up on the right side of history. It's an ongoing battle, and the forces against us, the conventional narratives, are still very much in place in the political class and in the corridors of power. But the people of Canada know which side is in the light and which side is in the horror of these massive crimes against humanity. And I think the Montreal City Council debate is one of many that you're going to continue to see. It is not going to stop because Canadians are outraged by this impunity.
1: Avi Lewis, thank you so much, leader of Canada's New Democratic Party. Thank you also to Lori Wallach, director of the Rethink Trade Program at the American Economic Liberties Project. Coming up, we go to Florida to speak with Angie Nixon on her upset win in Florida's Democratic Senate primary.

0: Peligrosa, Dangerous Woman by Lila Downs, performing in our Democracy Now! Studio. This is Democracy Now!, democracynow.org. I'm Anjali Kamath. We turn now to Florida, where the progressive state representative, Angie Nixon, pulled off a stunning victory last week in the Democratic Senate primary. Nixon defeated Alexander Vindman, a former Army intelligence officer who testified during Trump's first impeachment trial. Vindman was backed by the Democratic establishment, and his campaign raised more than 16 times as much cash as Nixon's campaign. Nixon has served in the Florida House of Representatives since 2020. In 2022, she made national headlines for leading sit-ins and other protests inside the Florida Capitol to protest a Republican move to redraw congressional maps. In November, Nixon will face incumbent Republican Senator Ashley Moody, who was appointed by Florida Governor Ron DeSantis to fill the seat of Marco Rubio, who resigned to serve as Secretary of State. If elected, Angie Nixon would become the only member of the Democratic Socialists of America in the Senate. She joined the group in June. Angie Nixon joins us now from Jacksonville. Welcome to Democracy Now!, Angie Nixon. Tell us how you defeated Alex Vindman.
1: Good morning. I'm so happy to be with you all today. I was able to defeat Alex Vindman because it was good old-fashioned grassroots organizing. I am a former union organizer. I'm a community organizer. And I've had the opportunity to travel all across the state of Florida over the past nearly two decades to build a diverse coalition of supporters and, just folks who I've been working with over the past few years, nearly two decades. We actually were able to help increase the minimum wage. I was a statewide organizer with that ballot initiative, also helping with automatic rights restoration. And so it was just hustle. And so I'm super excited to be the Democratic nominee. And I'm glad to be here with you all today.
0: And Angie, you're facing off Republican Ashley Moody in November. Florida has gone to Trump twice. This is a deep red state. What is your strategy going to be to win in November?
1: My strategy is going to expand on the strategy we had during the primary, just really going to meet people where they are. Unfortunately, my opponent likes to call me names, but that's because she doesn't have anything to show for it. You know, folks are trying to label me right now and put me in a box, but Ashley Moody is someone who actually stole $10 million from the most medically needy kids here in the state of Florida, and they allowed her to divert that funding so that they could defeat two ballot initiatives that would have helped improve the health of Floridians across the state. And her reward for that theft was her appointment to this United States Senate seat. Not only that, but Ashley Moody is just someone who does not speak with folks. She runs away from folks. I've had to answer many calls and respond to many emails that she just did not return to constituents that were in need of assistance. She also voted against the ACA subsidies, which caused nearly 300,000 people here in the state of Florida to drop off the rolls, the ACA marketplace, and it caused our private insurance premiums to go up as well. Ashley Moody is someone who cannot be trusted. She's simply a rubber stamp for Donald Trump. She does any and everything that he says to do, and it's just ridiculous. We need to send people to Washington, D.C. who are going to stand up and push back against Donald Trump, people who are actually going to work hard to ensure they are lowering the cost and ending the corruption and the chaos that's in D.C.
0: And Angie Nixon, you ran on an affordability platform. Talk about your policy priorities if you do win the election in November. What is the message you'll be taking to the Senate?
1: So when I win, because I like to speak things into existence, on day one, I'm going to file legislation to re-extend the ACA subsidies. Folks are going bankrupt simply because they are trying to stay alive. Medical debt is the leading cause of bankruptcy, and that's absolutely absurd. And then we're going to also push hardcore for universal health care. A recent Yale study came out that showed that the government would save $1 trillion if we pass universal health care. Also, it's going to be really important for us to address this housing issue. Right now here in the state of Florida, people who rent, they're paying over 18% the national average. People who have property insurance and they are homeowners, they are paying 300 times more than folks in other states. And that just totally has to change. The reason they're paying all this money is because Ashley Moody took a lot of money from insurance companies. She didn't rein them in when she was the attorney general. And so they just, you know, they help her out by contributing to her campaign coffers. And so I'm happy to let folks know that the only people that I'm beholden to are hardworking, everyday folks. I am someone who prides myself on being unbought and unbossed. Also, I am a mother of five. Me and my husband have a blended family. I was a single mom for 12 years, and I understand how tough it is as it relates to childcare, right? I have a five-year-old right now. And some parents are paying $800 to $2,400 a month simply to try to send their children to a childcare facility. And so I support universal childcare. I know that for every dollar we put into childcare, we get $3 back in the economy because that allows parents to be able to work. That also allows our children to be diverted from the school to prison pipeline, which, you know, these for-profit prisons, these elected officials, these billionaires, they want our children to have an ill education, a ridiculous, a horrible education, right? Which is why they're defunding public schools, because they want to usher them into the school to prison pipeline. Why make sure that our children have a good quality education when they know they'll make more money off of them going to prison and exploiting their labor? And so these are some of the things that I'm really pushing for and want to see accomplished when I become the next United States Senator. I know there's a rumor going around saying that I want to abolish prisons. I don't. I want to abolish for-profit prisons. There's also a rumor going around saying that I want to defund the police. I don't want to defund the police. I want to defund flock cameras so that bad cops don't have the ability to stalk their ex-girlfriends or their ex-boyfriends. I want to make sure that we have a justice system that works for everyone, not just for the billionaires and co-conspirators of Jeffrey Epstein, who actually are treated more fairly than a single mom who got caught stealing formula to make sure that her child had food. And so these are things that need to really be worked on. We need to make sure that hardworking, everyday people get to shape what their communities look like and what their economies look like. And that's my mantra, that's my motto, and that's what I'm fighting for each and every day.
0: Angie Nixon, in May, you took part at a sit-in in Governor Ron DeSantis' office in protest of the redistricting bill, where you were arrested and now face a jury trial on trespassing charges in September. Talk about redistricting and how that affects what the elections in November.
1: I mean, Donald Trump basically went to a lot of Republican governors and asked them to rig elections for him in the form of redrawing maps. And so we know that this was a partisan gerrymander because Ron DeSantis decided to release the maps to Fox News, and he did it when it was color-coded, and it showed and illustrated where blue seats, Democratic seats, would possibly be converted to Republican seats. And so that goes against our state constitution, and they illegally and unconstitutionally passed this bill. And so I decided to stand up for democracy and actually disrupt the proceedings, because again, what they were doing was illegal and unconstitutional, and it went against what the voters wanted. I know that the people should decide who their representatives are, right? The politicians should not be able to choose who their voters are. And what we're witnessing right now, in conjunction with the gutting of the Voting Rights Act, is Republican lawmakers in D.C. And all over these state legislatures, they are trying to return us back to the worst chapters of our history. And that is simply because they don't want us to have a say. They want the status quo. And I'm telling and making an appeal to everyone, right? Like, right now, these politicians are working less and less and less. And meanwhile, they're getting richer. We are working harder than ever. And many of us are still struggling to stay afloat. They want us feeling hopeless. They want us to feel as though nothing can change, as though voting won't matter. But they're spending billions and billions of dollars, right, to suppress our right to vote. They're changing laws, making it harder for marginalized communities, for working families to go out and vote. And this is because they want to stay in power. They are so fearful of losing power. And they are fearful that we are going, many people are going to come into power, and they think that we're going to do to them what they've done to many of us for hundreds of years. But that's not the case. What happens when working families come into power, when everyday hardworking people become our state lawmakers, our federal lawmakers, we lead with love and humanity and dignity and compassion and respect. We want to make sure that no one experiences what we experienced as marginalized people. Again, I was a single mom, and I keep going back to this. I was a single mom for 12 years. I know what it's like to struggle. I don't want anyone to have to struggle the way in which I did, right? I know what happens. I am also proof positive of what happens when government does it right. I was a recipient of a workshop, a program in which I was able to gain down payment assistance because money trickled down from the feds, that trickled down to the state, that trickled down to the local government, that allowed me, a woman who had graduated from the University of Florida, that was working for the state but only making $28,000, they helped me pay my down payment. They helped me with down payment assistance as well as closing costs, right? And when I refinanced my home, I paid that back. But these are programs that Donald Trump cut under the big BS bill, programs that Ashley Moody does not want. And that's because they just want their campaign donors and their billionaire friends and family and themselves to get richer. I am ready for hardworking, everyday people to get bailed out. I'm ready for small business owners to get bailed out. We have to focus our efforts on lowering their costs and not these costs of these big corporations. Over 88 companies last year made over $105 billion. They paid absolutely nothing in federal taxes. Meanwhile, I had a woman tell me she made $55,000 last year, and she's on a payment plan with the IRS. Our system is broken. And I want to go to Washington, D.C. to help fix it.
0: Angie Nixon, final question. You joined the DSA recently in June. What is your relationship to the organization? If you win in November, you'd be the first DSA member in the Senate.
1: So you are exactly right. I just recently joined the DSA. I also just recently joined the Working Families Party. And my relationship is one that I just joined them because I saw that they were one of the organizations that was working the hardest to help ensure that people have universal health care. I'm talking to too many people who have loved ones that have died because they were underinsured or they didn't have any insurance. And so I am not an active member of DSA. I just paid a little bit of dues because as I paid dues with the Working Families Party, because I appreciate certain parts of their platform. Do I agree with all of it? No, I don't. And I don't agree with everything in the Democratic Party as well. And so I want folks to know they don't have to worry about me pushing some type of authoritarianism or any type of dictatorship. As a matter of fact, I have made it my life's mission to push back on any type of authoritarian and dictatorship, which is why I am so adamant about fighting back against Donald Trump and heading to D.C. I want folks to know I am someone accessible, ethical, someone that they can trust. I'm willing to have conversations about any questions folks may have of me and my ideology. But if they look at my track record, they know that I always put people first, hardworking, everyday people first. And that is what I'm going to do when I become their next United States Senator.
0: Thank you so much, State Representative Angie Nixon. You're the Democratic Senate nominee for the state of Florida. Thank you for joining
1: us. Thank you.
0: Coming up, we'll go to California, where Aisha Wahab has won a special election for a seat in the House, even though AIPAC spent millions to defeat her. She's set to become the first African-American in Congress. Stay with us.

0: Everybody Deserves to Be Free by the Resistance Revival Chorus. In California, progressive Democratic State Senator Aisha Wahab has made history by winning a special election to fill the congressional seat vacated by disgraced Representative Eric Swalwell, who resigned amid sexual misconduct claims. Wahab becomes the first African-American elected to Congress representing eastern parts of the San Francisco Bay Area. In 2018, she also became the first African-American elected to public office in the United States. During Wahab's congressional campaign, groups affiliated with AIPAC, the American-Israel Public Affairs Committee, spent over $6 million to support her rival, Melissa Hernandez. Aisha Wahab joins us now. Welcome to Democracy Now! Aisha, you won the primary pretty easily earlier this year, and during this special election, between then and the special election, groups affiliated with AIPAC spent over $6 million to defeat you. Talk about the significance of this victory and how you did it.
1: Well, I just want to appreciate my team and the district for really seeing through it. My district is a decently well-educated district. They knew that my record is very, very clear versus the lies that were spread by AIPAC. And I do want to highlight the fact that the millions of dollars in this district compared to many other districts, for example, we don't have a big city. We don't have an Oakland. We don't have a San Jose or San Francisco. And San Francisco is barely touching $3 million of outside spending. We were pushing over $9.4 million, right? And still counting. We'll see the final numbers. But it did significant damage when there's, in a single month, nearly $6+ million being spread lies. And I'm very happy that the Chronicle actually stated that a lot of the ads were misleading and were lies.
0: And Aisha, it wasn't just AIPAC that was a special interest group that was working against you. You also pushed for a bill that would outlaw caste discrimination when you were in the state Senate, and you pushed for this law in 2023. It was ended up being vetoed by Gavin Newsom. But during that time, you faced a lot of death threats and violent threats. And how did you deal with that? And talk about what you were pushing for and what that interest group was.
1: Yeah, so there was a bill that I pushed called to ban caste discrimination, which is practiced in some cultures where you could never educate yourself enough to get out of the caste, right? It's literally a 3,000-year-old slavery model that still exists today. And there were a lot of people that were opposed to it. They will never say why they were completely opposed to it. They pretend that caste does not exist. But the fact that we had the Senate have to pay for a bulletproof vest for me because of the amount of death threats that I received, rape threats, just a lot of weird things. It was important for me to carry the bill all the way through because it was the right thing to do. It basically said that in California, let alone in the United States, discrimination of any kind is bad. And I wanted to ensure that all people in my district felt seen, felt heard, and felt protected.
0: Aisha Wahab, you're the first Muslim and first African-American woman in the state Senate, and you'd be the first African-American in Congress. We're now, coming up on 25 years since the invasion of Afghanistan and 5 years since the Taliban took power. Your thoughts on, the significance of your trajectory and what is happening in Afghanistan?
1: Yeah, I'm an American through and through, born in New York, raised by Uncle Sam in the foster care system. And as an Afghan American, someone who is proud of my culture and heritage, it's disappointing to see what is happening in Afghanistan, where they are blocking women and children from going to school, really living their lives. I think that that's going to be a disaster to come for Afghanistan, let alone the fact that the United States needs to practice diplomacy. And regardless of which group is in power, we should be exercising diplomacy and having a relationship, hopefully even kind of steering them in the right direction when it comes to human rights, women's rights, and just civil rights across the board. Afghanistan is a landlocked nation. It is surrounded by interested parties. They have unlimited amount of resources that the United States needs to, at least partner with, to have contracts with. And Afghanistan also needs other allies, and we have not really exercised that. There are a lot of different warlord groups that want power that are not the Taliban, too. And I think that each of them are deeply, deeply failed and misguided in the sense that they are not doing what's right for the country. They're doing what's right for themselves. And we have seen, even under the support of the United States, that these warlord groups literally raped the country.
0: And Aisha Wahab, last question. You just have 30 seconds. You talked about growing up in the foster care system. How has that informed your policy priorities? And what is the message you'll be taking to Congress?
1: Definitely. You know, our entire campaign was about unity and supporting the most vulnerable community member. Growing up in the foster care system, going to church, living with different types of people, hearing different languages, I realized that at the end of the day, everyone wants stability, everyone's peace, a thriving future, and to live the American dream.
0: You just have 5 seconds, Aisha. I'm so sorry.
1: I want to be able to do that.
0: Thank you so much, Congressman-elect Aisha Wahab won a special election in California. And that does it for today's show. Happy birthday, Julie Crosby. I'm Anjali Kamath. Thank you for joining us for another edition of Democracy Now!
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4: 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I'm CFRC's broadcast journalist, Christina Laurie, and this is your morning news brief. For your weather outlook today, a mix of sun and cloud with a 30% chance of showers this morning. We have a high of 24 degrees, with humidex that's going to feel more like 29, and a UV index of 6 or high. Later on tonight, we'll have clear skies with a low of 12. On the roads this morning, expect delays on King Street West between Country Club Drive and Front Road, where Utilities Kingston Work has reduced traffic to one lane in each direction. Drivers should watch for lane shifts, reduce speed limits, and share the lane signage. There could also be delays on Taylor Kidd Boulevard and Collins Bay Road as paving operations continue. There are several road closures to be aware of around the city as well. Aberdeen Street is closed between Johnson and William for construction and staging. Berry Street is closed for construction-related work at 283 Queen. Princess Street is closed between Frontenac Street and Division Street for reconstruction by the City of Kingston and Utilities Kingston. Cranbrook Street is closed between Lakeview Avenue and Days Road for pedestrian improvements. South Bartlett Street is closed between Victoria Street and Smith Street while facade restoration work continues. Leroy Grant Drive is closed to through traffic between John Counter Boulevard and Elliott Avenue for roadway rehabilitation. Norman Rogers Drive is also closed to through traffic between Sir John A. McDonald Boulevard and Van Order Drive for roadway rehabilitation and configuration improvements. And finally, Sydenham Street is closed to through traffic between Princess and Queen for the Sydenham Street community space, although on-street parking remains available. This has been your quick morning news brief. Be sure to start your day right by staying tuned for Indy Wake Up Call coming up next.
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3: It's a little after 8 a.m., and as you've just heard from a much cuter person than I, you're tuned in to CFRC 101.9 FM, broadcasting live from Kingston, Ontario. And this is your Tuesday morning Indy Wake Up Call. Jesse Bell filling in once again, and We're going to get things rolling with a band that I've been on the record about before in saying they have one of my favorite names for any band. This is the Sylvia Platters, and this is a bit of a throwback to the summer of 2020. What a time it was to be alive. This is Invisible Ink, kicking things off for us on this morning's Indie Wake Up Call, right here, right now, on CFRC 101.9 FM, CFRC.ca.

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I'm your host, Justine, and I'll be putting together a music program that's broadly indie and alternative, but also spans diverse genres, from pop to rock to folk and R&B. I've also got some fun themes up my sleeve. Once again, that's Circadian Rhythm, Fridays at 2 p.m. I hope I'll see you then.

Welcome back. That was Foreign Diplomats with Skyline. Prior to that, we had Flora Luna, and I'm going to do my best here, with Facile Comme de l'eau. Couldn't tell you what that means. We had Outre Camille with Sirens, and we kicked off that music block with the Sylvia Platters and Invisible Ink. Today's edition of the Tuesday Morning Indie Wake-Up Call is a bit more scattershot than normal, aka we've been dipping into the grab bag. It's been giving me a lot of great stuff, some very recent, some brand new, and some ranging years back. So we're going to have a nice little combination of old and new Canadian content for you in hour one, and then we open things up, we throttle down, and we get into a bit more of the wide world of music in hour two, both from a genre standpoint and a country standpoint. Coming up next, we've got Crossed Out with Drive. We're also going to hear from Scratch Buffalo with Life Somewhere, all that, and so much more coming up on your Tuesday Morning Indie Wake-Up Call on CFRC 101.9 FM from right here in Kingston, Ontario.

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Welcome back. That was Battle of Santiago with Judgment. Prior to that, we had Arc Identity with Signals, and that's one of those words that I always trip over. I always want to say singles, but that was signals. Do you have a word like that that you really struggle with? I know for a lot of people it's cinnamon and synonym. That one also trips me up, but I had some friends in elementary school especially where it was just a nightmare. Popcorn reading, you know they hated to see that coming. Prior to that, we heard from Scratch Buffalo with Life Somewhere Else, and we had Crossed Out with Drive, and you know the drill, we're getting back into it. Coming up next, we have another throwback, this one to 2019. In fact, a song that will be turning 7 years old in a little under 2-3 weeks time, if my math is correct. It's The Luckies with East of Eden. We're also going to hear from Down the Lees, all that, and so much more. And you know what? I think I'm going to throw a release radar in there to highlight some of the great local content we've got coming out of the city of Kingston. This is CFRC 101.9 FM. This is your Indie Wake Up Call. It's Tuesday morning, and we're going to have some fun.

Coming up now on this week's Release Radar, in partnership with the Kixer Music Office, we're pleased to present new music by Abby Stewart. Co-written on Nashville's Music Row with hit songwriter Phil Barton, the new single Somewhere encapsulates the dizzy feeling of liking someone so much that you'd go pretty much anywhere with them. Nostalgic lyrics, warm country pop production, and windows down summer vibes make Somewhere the perfect song to put on when you're thinking of that person just a little too much. 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In the meantime, stream Somewhere by Abby Stewart on your favorite platforms and enjoy it here with us now on CFRC 101.9 FM.

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Wouldn't it be wonderful if you could borrow a musical instrument free of charge, just like you can borrow books from your local library? We think so too. That's why the Joe Chitlin Memorial Musical Instrument Lending Library, also known as Joe's Mill, has been lending guitars, keyboards, saxophones, and many other instruments to the Kingston community free of charge for almost 20 years. We are a registered charity, relying solely on the generosity of our community to donate their time, money, and instruments to keep this amazing service alive. 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

That was Bell Plain with 2 packs a day, brand new release for you, coming out in early August of 2026. Prior to that, another throwback with Begonia and Hanging on a Line. We heard from Marshall Jacklin with Me and Jamie. We also had a release radar courtesy of Abby Stewart, and leading into that, we had Down the Lees with A Cynical Age, and we kicked off that music block with The Luckies and East of Eden. And folks, we are moving rapidly towards hour two here on the Tuesday morning Indie Wake Up Call. If you are just joining us, it is just about, in fact, it will be 9 a.m., and we are broadcasting live from the city of Kingston. I hope you're enjoying. This is Jesse Bell here with you in the studio, and we got a lot of great music coming up, including Vanishing Girl with Washing Machine. We're also going to hear from Lenny Bull with off their album Sharp Teeth. This is Don't Talk About It. So we got a couple tracks coming your way to kick off hour two here, and of course a whole lot more music than you can shake a stick at. So stay tuned, folks, to CFRC 101.9 FM.

talk about it on your Tuesday morning Indie Wake Up Call. Preceding that, we had Vanishing Girl with Washing Machine. And coming up next, we have got Blame with Souls in Rhythm. We're also going to hear from Ivarfo with Give Me Time. And, well, you already know the drill. A great deal more coming your way as well. Jesse Bell here with you. You're tuned in to CFRC, and I hope you're having a good time. It's a Tuesday morning. Tuesday, not usually my favorite day of the week, but filling in for the Indie Wake Up Call has made it a bit more palatable. So here we go, folks. This is Blame with Souls in Rhythm.

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1: Hello and welcome to Salt Licht in Rapture. I'm your host, Nishan Tung. Salt Licht in Rapture is a sonic exploration of, to quote Virginia Woolf, violent waves of emotion. Featuring both known and lesser-known musicians and poets, a special emphasis is placed on oddball, enigmatic, outsider artists whose work invokes dreamscapes and feelings of alienation, nostalgia, melancholy, existential unease, and yearning. 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

Welcome back. That was Sotomayor with Porvenir. Prior to that, we had Evolfo with Give Me Time, and we kicked off that trio of tracks with Blame and Souls in Rhythm. Coming up next, folks, this is a classic. This is one of those foundational bands in the Canadian independent scene. You know them, you love them. We've got Broken Social Scene with Not Around Anymore. We're going to follow that up with a track from The Soaps off their latest release, Gold Star. We're going to hear it from Capital 6, and we've got a release radar on the way. So, a lot of fun stuff coming up on your Tuesday morning Indie Wake Up Call on CFRC 101.9 FM.

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Joined by Kingston Mayor Arts Awards recipient Cacao and Juno Award-winning singer JRDN, this is a funky neo-soul-infused love song about the power of love during difficult times and the benefits of opening up to being vulnerable. Want to be highlighted next time? 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

We are back. That was Rust and Wire. Prior to that, we had D98 with Watercolors, Capital Six with Dante, The Soaps with House, and Broken Social Scene with Not Around Anymore. And soon enough, I will not be around anymore. Took me a second. My brain was really struggling with that completely forced segue. And by that, I mean, the Tuesday morning indie wake-up call will be handed over to a very talented student volunteer, young individual, very tapped in. So I'm excited to hear what they create for us. Coming up next, we have got Buck Meek with Can I Mend It? We're going to hear from Cat Clyde with Where Is My Love? And then I think it's a very appropriate way to close out today's program. We're going to have music courtesy of Beaming, and it's simply called Goodbye Song. So with 15-ish minutes left on the clock, let me play for you these trio of tracks and fittingly close it out with Goodbye Song. Thanks for listening, folks. I hope you will stay tuned with us for the final few tracks and everything that follows on CFRC 101.9 FM, a Kingston original, your only truly local destination for the best in music, talk, and sports.

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5: 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Coming up next, we have CFRC alumnus, the great Andrew Shaver, with When We Wake.
6: Well, hey there, everybody. It is time now for When We Wake. I'm your host, Andrew Shaver, and you have got me for a little less than 60 minutes. And on today's show, I've gotten a wake-up call. So we are chock-a-block, wall-to-wall, terrific new music. And let me say out of the gates, this is not a rebroadcast, okay? I know it's been a while. Hey, on some stations across this great country of ours, we've been rebroadcasting old episodes. This is a new one. It's new, I guess, until it gets rebroadcast. So actually, I'm not sure how to get out of this one. We'll be hearing new music from Devin Cuddy, Freightliner, Jessica Wolowicz, Ladybug, some new Matthew Barber. But we're going to kick things off in Montreal with an old wake-up call guest. Clay Pigeon's got a new tune out. She'll speak to you when she's ready. Welcome to When We Wake.
7: Forgot

Spooky. That's Edmonton's Jed and the Valentine with Banshee. Guinness Wilson grew up a little further west than Edmonton in Vancouver, but he calls Guelph home now, as does his band Freightliner. This is Big Freightliner on When We.

0: That was Jay Madar's song.
1: And that was Hollowbody doing that song from their album Live at the Hotel Wolf Island. It was called Love Goodbye. And I'll be playing Hotel Wolf Island in September with this guy right here, Matthew Barber. New from Matt, it's Another Sigh on When We Wake.

Matthew Barber. That track is called Another Side. I'll be playing a Clever Hopes release tour with Rebecca Hawker and Matthew Barber. A few dates in September. CleverHopes.com for more info. Now, this is new from Jessica Woolowich. It's called Favor on When We Wake.

That's a pretty one. Nick Braun with Let It Rock. Taylor Ashton was born in Vancouver, calls Brooklyn home. He's got a new one out on Birthday Cake, Last Time You Saw.

0: you'll be alright.
1: That's Sam Kruger out of Montreal with a new one called Vegetable Head. Now we'll head a little west from Montreal to Ottawa. Seven-piece Lives Like Skyscrapers. They have a new one, just came out in early August. It's called Black Dress, and here it is on When We Wake.

0: in for the ball just like Jay and Fidel.
1: That is 14 Flamingos. Big old musical collective out of Victoria, BC, with Hasberg Chin. Now, Jake Soberlak is 17 years old. That's him on the guitar, that's him on the harmonica. You'll hear him singing shortly. He's got a debut album coming in September called I'm In Trouble. From it, this is I Can't Find on When We Wait.

That's new from Ladybug. It's called You, Me, and Anani. Well, look, we have time for one more tune on today's episode of When We Wake. And I would like to give it to the late Glenn Hansard, the Irish songwriter. Passed away July 29th on his motorbike coming home from a session at a pub near his country home. Well, his home that's in the country, outside of Dublin. Glenn was one of a kind, and he happened to be a good pal. I was very fortunate over the past, two decades to have spent quite a bit of time with Glenn in Canada and in Ireland, and I'm better for it. I'm a better performer, I'm a better songwriter, I'm just a better person for my time spent with Glenn Hansard. From the Swell Seasons final recording, Forward, this is a song that kicks off the album. It just breaks my heart thinking about Glenn's wife Myra and his little boy Christy that he leaves behind. That's

The first snows have fallen, and the world's still brand new. Ritzer's down the seahorse with the Kaivanto blues, and the winter will test us, but we're not beaten yet. The pram in the hallway.

0: It's a full-blown, solid gold miracle you've come.
1: From the Swell Season's final recording, Forward, that is Factory Street Bells. And that brings us to the end of today's episode of When We Wake. I've been your host, Andrew Shaver. I released music as Clever Hopes. I made reference to the fact that I'll be playing some album release shows, just a half dozen of them, really, most of them in Ontario, with my pals Rebecca Hawker and Matthew Barber. September 23rd to the 27th will be between Hamilton, Prince Edward County, Kingston, Ottawa, and Toronto. CleverHopes.com for more information. When We Wake's theme song is by my pal and yours, Noah Reed. Thanks very much for listening.
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11: Global travelers have coined a phrase for it, and it's gone viral. China is living in 2070. They point to the country's futuristic infrastructure, cashless smart cities, mind-bending skyscrapers, and cutting-edge transit systems like bullet trains and automated food deliveries. But China's vision for the future extends to their leaps in stemming environmental misuse. As a major polluter, that's something they've been struggling with and are making great strides to mitigate. through massive alternative energy projects, parkland reclamation, and protection of endangered species. And as the rest of the world wakes up to the new threat of AI data centers and their insatiable thirst for freshwater cooling, China is again leading the way with two new projects which will see data centers sunk to the ocean floor. Not so much a eureka moment as a duh, why didn't anybody think of that sooner moment. The Shanghai project will sit 35 meters below the surface, housing 250 server racks, cooled by seawater pumped into radiators, resulting in a 90% reduction in cooling demand. Plus, the electricity is 100% generated by nearby wind turbines. The second project off the coast of Sanya in Hainan province is an expandable data storage cluster. As an added bonus, these facilities use zero fresh water and cause less than a 1% rise in the surrounding water temperature. Meanwhile, here in Vancouver, plans are afoot to build two data farms, one right downtown, while reminding residents that it's summer, so remember, level 3 water restrictions are in effect. So don't even think about washing your car. That goes for EVs as well. Can you say hypocrisy? Nevertheless, China remains in the throes of an oppressive authoritarian regime. But still, you have to give them credit for pointing the way to a survivable future. As for Canadians, we don't have to go as far as China to find rank authoritarianism. We can just head south of the 49th, though fewer and fewer of us are choosing to do so. I'm Cal Cote. Let's head for uncharted territory. It's a full hour of brand new spins to celebrate our new studio gear. Let's take it for a road test, starting with Turkish DJ producer Krillin with an update on a maritime chant called Vera Bismillion. Here is Vera from World Beat Canada Radio.

却帮着我儿童。

The darlings of the Vancouver International Jazz Festival this year, downtown Vancouver, saw a performance by Inalchi from South Korea, and that was Bird. Another debut just for you from World Beat Canada Radio. Krillin before that with Vera. Here is Empanadas Illegales. They have their fourth album produced and ready to roll. It's called Laboratorio Tropical. Here is Elvis Presley from World Beat Canada Radio to you. Another debut.

twanging brass, the devil rides again. That is the world's best Balkan Brass Orchestra fanfare, Cicrolia, with Canadian guitarist Adrian Rasso from The Devil Rides Again. This is World Beat Canada Radio. Thanks for joining me for this ride on the global side. Buckle in. We're test driving our brand new studio gear. So far, so good, I think. Max Aperkamer on deck with DNB Princesa, Zanjan and Caldera rhythms of Cabo Verde, produced by Brazilian Formiga Dub. This is cool, and it's next. My name's Cal Coke. Thanks for joining me.

It doesn't get any more authentic than Orquesta Acocan, Havana legends, talking about what it's like to live under the shadow of America. America is the name of their new album. We heard Mami Keke, another debut, and Maxa Perkum before that with some tastes of Cabo Verde rhythms with DMB Princesa. Time for your touch of the familiar. Andrew McPherson, of course, is the mastermind behind Echo Deck, and he's also a big fan of 80s electronic pop. And he looked to Yazoo with their 1982 hit for this reinterpretation. It's Andrew McPherson, Only You. It's only for you on World Beat Canada Radio.

Andrew McPherson in his Depeche Mode. That is the Yaz song from 1982, Only You. And before that, Orquesta Acocan with Mommy KK from their new album, America. This is World Beat Canada Radio. You're taking a ride on the global side. Nova Lima is straight ahead. Thanks for listening.

rock and roll from Mexico City. If the Ramones had marimbas, they might have sounded like Son Rompe Pera. That is from a new album called Golden Marimba Hits, produced by Adrian Quesada of the Black Pumas. And they'll be at the Hollywood Theater in Vancouver on October 27th. Nova Lima before that, the remix by Spy from Cairo and El Tiempo. Here's Tikkun Ja Fakoly, the Lion of African Reggae, and Carlinhos Brown, the samba reggae founder from Brazil, together on Farola, another new spin just for you on this special edition of World Beat Canada Radio.

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Dolan Beats. She was born in Bangalore and raised in New York City. That is DJ Zainab and Awa. Yes, girl. How are you enjoying the global adventure so far? Sarah Ereste sings Ladino music. That is the language of the Sephardic Jews of Spain. And her new album is called Original. It is original indeed. Espinelo is straight ahead on this episode of World Beat Canada Radio. Thanks for joining me for this ride on the global side, keeping time with the beat of the world. My name's Cal Cote.

Eco Roosevelt, he is a Cameroonian Afro-funk legend of the craft. And he has a new single called Phone Me Tonight. Better still, subscribe to our e-blast that comes out every Friday. And you can find a sign-up form at worldbeatinternational.com. 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I hope you enjoyed our fresh spins right out of the box. And our last one is by 1176, retro future dystopian B-movie soundtrack music. It's called Frosty, the end titles, appropriate enough. And in light of this hostile world we live in, I'll leave you with these words from Edmund Burke. The only thing necessary for the triumph of evil is for good men to do nothing.

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1: Our objective is to sever every economic lifeline that sustains this tyrannical regime until Tehran stands alone.
0: The Trump administration has announced plans to escalate its economic war against Iran by issuing new sanctions and targeting Iran's trading partners. We'll speak to Cornell professor Nicholas Mulder, author of The Economic Weapon, The Rise of Sanctions as a Tool of Modern War. Then we look at how local officials in Illinois are collaborating with federal immigration agents, despite a state law barring the practice.
2: Well, it might not surprise you to learn that police are still working with ICE. Documents now reveal that county prosecutors are also feeding the agency information.
0: We will speak to Aura Bogado of Injustice Watch. And then we'll go inside a Texas jail to hear from Autumn Hill, an activist sentenced to 50 years in prison for protesting outside the Prairie Land ICE facility in Texas.
3: If you resist the Trump administration in any way, if you resist police, if you resist the mass incarceration of immigrants, they are going to bury you.
0: We will also talk to reporter Jack Crosby about his new Rolling Stone piece, Incarcerated for Life in Trump's War on the Left. All that and more coming up. Welcome to Democracy Now!, democracynow.org, the War and Peace Report. I'm Anjali Kamath. The Pentagon says it has resumed strikes on boats in the Eastern Pacific and the Caribbean after a two-month pause. On Monday, U.S. Southern Command said two people were killed after it carried out a, quote, lethal kinetic strike on a low-profile vessel operating along established narco-trafficking routes in the Pacific Ocean. Once again, the Pentagon provided no evidence the boat was carrying drugs. Since President Trump launched a boat bombing campaign nearly a year ago, Southcom says it's killed at least 223 people. Amnesty International has condemned the strikes as extrajudicial killings, a form of murder, saying they amount to crimes under international law. The Trump administration has outlined plans to tighten sanctions on Iran, warning that businesses, banks, and other nations could lose access to the U.S. financial system if they continue doing business with Tehran. On Monday, Treasury Secretary Scott Bessent announced Operation Economic Outcast, which includes secondary sanctions on trade related to Iran's oil, shipping, cryptocurrency, gold, and aviation industries. Bessent said countries have a timeline to sever ties with Iran, but provided no details on which countries would be targeted or when.
1: We are giving everyone the opportunity to remedy bad behavior. Why would I want to blow up the global financial system? We believe that it is important to level set and give people a cure period, but they should know that that will move very quickly and that we are serious.
0: Iran's key trading partners include the United Arab Emirates, Turkey, Iraq, India, Pakistan, and China, which is the largest foreign market for Iranian oil. On Monday, China's foreign ministry called on the U.S. to return to dialogue and negotiations.
4: Sanctions and pressure will not resolve disputes. They will only exacerbate tensions and escalate the situation, which is not in the interest of any party. China calls on the relevant parties to act rationally and with restraint and avoid taking any measure that may further escalate tensions or deal a blow to the global economic growth and financial stability.
0: Iran has condemned the sanctions as an act of war. A spokesperson for the Islamic Revolutionary Guard Corps said they show the U.S. is resorting to economic warfare after it was defeated on the battlefield. We'll have more on this story after headlines. The Supreme Court has lifted a lower court's injunction on President Trump's executive order seeking to limit mail-in voting ahead of November's midterm elections. Trump's order directs the Department of Homeland Security to create state-by-state lists of eligible voters who are citizens. The U.S. Postal Service would then use the list provided by states to assess if voters should be allowed to vote by mail. On Monday, justices ruled 6-3 that California and 22 other states lacked standing to sue over the issue. The ruling, however, did not address whether Trump had authority to impose the rules. The court's three liberal justices dissented. Justice Ketanji Brown Jackson warned that the majority opinion, quote, needlessly injects chaos and uncertainty into the upcoming midterm elections. Meanwhile, a separate nationwide injunction against parts of the same order remains in place. This all comes as Trump seeks Senate confirmation for four loyalists he's nominated to vacancies on the Board of Governors of the U.S. Postal Service. Three of them have expressed doubts that Joe Biden won the 2020 presidential election. President Trump on Monday threatened to increase U.S. tariffs on Canadian cars, trucks, and auto parts to 50% starting next year. Trump's threat came just days after the U.S. imposed 50% tariffs on roughly $20 billion of other Canadian goods, prompting Prime Minister Mark Carney to announce plans to impose retaliatory tariffs beginning on September 8th. On Monday, Carney said Canada would return to trade talks only if the Trump administration changes tactics.
5: When the Americans go to the negotiation table first with the right attitude towards our industries and a true partnership, of course we'll come to the negotiating table.
0: In Gaza, Israel launched a wave of attacks on Monday, hitting a mosque, a water desalination plant, and tents housing displaced Palestinians. At least seven people were killed, including two children. In central Gaza, an Israeli strike hit a house in the Burej refugee camp, killing a four-year-old boy. In Khan Yunis, another child died from gunshot wounds after Israeli forces fired on her. This is Abu Amra, a Palestinian man at the site of the damaged mosque.
6: This mosque has been here since the day we were born. Today, I am about 48 years old, and I have always seen this mosque just as it was. The Israeli occupation is just hitting blindly. What are they hitting? They claim... Look at what the occupation is hitting. Look. They say they are bombing the Book of our Lord. They are bombing our mosque where we pray.
0: Despite last October's so-called ceasefire, Israeli forces have killed nearly 1,300 Palestinians in Gaza. In Canada, the Montreal City Council passed a resolution in solidarity with Palestinians on Monday after councillors removed much of the motion's original language, which included calls to suspend institutional and diplomatic ties with Israel. The original provision would have also seen the city of Montreal officially recognize and denounce Israel's assault on Gaza as a, quote, genocide and its treatment of Palestinians as, quote, apartheid. This is Alex Norris, a Projet Montreal city councillor who co-sponsored the motion.
7: One reason Gaza has had such an impact is that we have watched it unfold in real time. On our phones and on our screens, we have seen civilians attacked. We have seen neighborhoods erased. We have even seen perpetrators celebrating what they have done. That is why Gaza has been so often described as the world's first live stream genocide. What Israel has done in Gaza and the role Western governments have played in enabling it has become one of the defining moral tests of our time. Today, this council has the opportunity to say enough.
0: In Haiti, a heavily armed gang killed dozens of people overnight Monday in a raid on Kenskoff, a farming community near Haiti's capital, Port-au-Prince.

0: crisis, with 6.4 million Haitians requiring assistance and nearly 1.5 million internally displaced. Despite that, the U.S. last week announced twice-weekly deportation flights to Haiti after a Supreme Court ruling allowed the Trump administration to end temporary protected status for an estimated 350,000 Haitians. The Trump administration has announced plans to revoke the visas of asylum seekers. The State Department will revoke so-called B-1 and B-2 visas issued for business and tourism travel between 2016 and 2026, whose holders have applied for or are now seeking asylum. The Associated Press puts the number of affected people at 200,000. If the administration follows through with its plans, it would be the largest single mass revocation of visas in U.S. history. Meanwhile, the Trump administration again announced plans to charge employers a fee of over $103,000 to hire skilled foreign workers through the H-1B visa program. The revenue would be used to fund ICE. President Trump had tried to implement a six-figure fee last year through a presidential proclamation, but a judge ruled against it in June. In Florida, ICE arrested a mother and daughter who were seriously injured in a car crash and brought to a hospital. According to family members, Grace Stephanie Calero Cabanilla and her 19-year-old daughter, Juliana Mia Cariel Calero, were placed in separate rooms after arriving at the hospital, and a sheriff's deputy began questioning the mother about her immigration status shortly after she arrived, while she was wearing a neck brace and had been given medication. According to family members, the mother had applied for political asylum, and her daughter's visa document was valid till 2030. Democratic Congressmember Al Green filed articles of impeachment Monday against President Trump over his violent mass deportation campaign. In his resolution, Green argues, quote, President Trump is abusing the powers of the presidency by operating United States Immigration and Customs Enforcement and Customs and Border Protection as his vicious, quota-driven, unaccountable paramilitary police forces, transgressing with anonymity and secrecy, assaulting people, committing and covering up unjustified killings of civilians. This comes as a U.S. Airman, Major Jason Watson, was arrested twice for calling for the impeachment of President Trump. He was officially criminally charged Monday for his comments. He faces three violations for contemptuous remarks about Trump, five violations for allegedly disobeying orders, and two violations for alleged conduct unbecoming of an officer. And Palestinian artist Suleiman Mansour has died at the age of 79. He was one of the leading figures in contemporary Palestinian art. He helped create a visual language of Palestinian identity, revisiting the land, exile, and occupation in works that frequently featured olive trees and traditional embroidery. He was born in Bir Zeit near Ramallah in 1947 and attended the Bezalel Academy of Arts and Design in Jerusalem in 1970. In 1994, he co-founded the Al-Wasiti Art Center in East Jerusalem to preserve Palestinian art and connect artists living in Palestine with other Palestinians in exile. This is Mansour in an interview with Al Jazeera in 2021.
1: I believe art in our situation, where when you don't have a homeland, when you don't have a country, a political thing, And when people deny your existence, you know, in Israel and many places in the West, they deny your existence. So art is a form of saying that we are here.
0: And those are some of the headlines. This is Democracy Now!, democracynow.org, the War and Peace Report. I'm Anjali Kamath in New York with Juan Gonzalez in Chicago. Hi, Juan.
2: Hi, Anjali, and welcome to all of our listeners and viewers across the country and around the world.
0: The Trump administration has outlined plans to tighten sanctions on Iran, warning that businesses, banks, and other nations could lose access to the U.S. financial system if they continue doing business with Tehran. On Monday, Treasury Secretary Scott Bessent announced Operation Economic Outcast, which includes secondary sanctions on trade related to Iran's oil, shipping, cryptocurrency, gold, and aviation industries. Bessent said countries have a defined timeline to sever ties with Iran, but provided no details on which countries would be targeted or when.
3: Treasury has mapped every node, every facilitator, and every network that Iran has used to smuggle oil and evade sanctions. Beginning today, the actions of Treasury and other agencies

0: agencies will tighten the noose and block every potential source of revenue that funds the IRGC and the evil Iranian regime. We are enforcing a zero leakage approach. There will be no minimal breathing space for the regime to rebuild its capacity to inflict terror against America and the world. The final refuge of this regime is a mistaken conclusion of nations that still finance the Iranian threat in the hopes of evading it. It is no longer acceptable to operate in the gray spaces of this conflict. Countries cannot claim they are blind to enabling this activity.
1: After Treasury Secretary Scott Bessent finished his remarks, he took questions from reporters.
2: You described this as an economic D-Day, but D-Day wasn't a threat of an invasion, and the U.S. didn't give a timeline to Germany. So why not impose the sanctions today?
0: Well, we are giving everyone the opportunity to remedy bad behavior. Why would I want to blow up the global financial system?
1: Iran has threatened to retaliate against the U.S. in a, quote, seismic manner. Iranian officials have said that any country supporting the new U.S. economic restrictions would be considered an enemy. This is Iran's economy minister, Ali Madanizadeh.
3: Naturally, they want to wage economic terrorism against us, and we have our own tools as well. We know how to play this game. This time, they should not think their response will be purely defensive and that we will only defend ourselves. They should also expect us to go on the offensive. The era of an unpopular world is over. As you have seen, two of the world's major countries rejected these new sanctions and this new plan and refused to go along with them. We are almost certain that many other countries, whether officially or unofficially, will also refuse to accept them. And God willing, they will fail.
1: To talk more about the U.S. economic war against Iran, we are joined now by Nicholas Mulder. He's an associate professor of history at Cornell University and a specialist in sanctions. He's the author of The Economic Weapon, The Rise of Sanctions as a Tool of Modern War. Nicholas Mulder, welcome to Democracy Now! Your response to this announcement yesterday, there's not a lot of details on enforcement. And what does this mean for China? China is Iran's largest economic trading partner, buys over 80% of its oil, and President Trump is set to meet with the Chinese premier next month.
4: Yeah, thank you for having me. I think that this announcement really shows that the United States is trying to increase the pressure on Iran, but is primarily doing so at the moment by rhetorical means and a kind of psychological warfare. Of course, Iran has been under a naval blockade imposed by the United States since June. The Iranian economy is feeling the pressure of that. And the announcement yesterday was very short, as you mentioned, on details. There was a hint that a major global financial institution might be designated under the sanctions soon, but that too was left very vague. It could have been a veiled threat towards China. It could have been a sort of general attempt to create a chilling effect around these transactions. The reality is that at this point, there are relatively few sanctions that the United States can take that directly affect Iran. There were some things thrown in to the announcement and to the designations by the Treasury, such as a ban on all remaining remittances to Iran, a ban on remaining academic and sports exchanges. But these really just seem gratuitous ways to try and show that this is an attempt to isolate Iran even further. They weren't really materially all that meaningful. And to the extent that they are, they hurt ordinary Iranians and not the government. The real way that the U.S. is going to try and enforce these sanctions is by putting pressure on third countries trading with Iran. And I think that's where it's going to be an open question whether these sanctions will be as forceful as Bessent wants them to be. The big trading partner, as you already mentioned, is China. But we're also talking about Pakistan, Turkey, India, and a number of other countries that trade a lot with Iran. And, you know, that see that they have every right to, that these are, at the end of the day, just American sanctions. They're not international legal measures. And these countries claim and for themselves the right to sovereign and make sovereign decisions about who they can trade with and who they cannot. The Chinese have already announced that they're going to not just ignore them, but even make sure that countries and companies within China will not comply with them. And recently, Chinese courts have also begun to put sanctions on companies that complied with American sanctions. So I think that this is no longer an empty counter threat either. And the stakes are pretty high when it comes to the relationship with China, because, of course, the United States is in a very fragile truce, if you could still call it that, on the trade war. So any excessive pressure on China, I think, is going to be very likely to reopen that. And there's already been a tit for tat spate of measures in the last few weeks dealing with tariffs about overcapacity, restrictions on drone exports and imports. That suggests that this U.S.-China trade truce might be unraveling. And I think this Iran sanctions episode is really likely to further unravel that if the U.S. goes through with secondary sanctions enforcement.
5: And, Professor Mulder, about this issue of potential sanctions on large financial institutions, most people are not aware that about four of the 10 largest banks in the world are Chinese banks, headquartered in China. If you include HSBC, which is in Hong Kong, it's half of the largest financial institutions in the world have direct ties with China. So what would be the impact of any attempt to sanction, for instance, a major Chinese bank or institution?
4: So initially, it would depend on what kind of sanctions are placed on that bank, whether this is blocking them from participation in dollar markets or whether it's done through a full blocking order. There's a different range of sanctions that the U.S. could take. The impact for the Chinese would be that they would have difficulty immediately accessing the U.S. financial system. But that cuts both ways. They have a lot of reserves saved up, and it would almost automatically also have a major effect on Asian financial markets. These Chinese banks hold large amounts of reserves in Hong Kong, but also in Singapore and other markets, and that will cause liquidity issues there. So I think that this is something that can't really be sized up that quickly. Like you mentioned, the largest bank, industrial and commercial bank of China, ICBC, is the single largest financial institution by assets. And so we're dealing really with hundreds of billions of dollars in assets. I very much doubt that the American government at this particular moment would choose to put sanctions on China's largest bank, given that the Chinese have also shown that they will immediately retaliate with rare earth export controls. They could retaliate by taking measures against all kinds of U.S. foreign investments in China. There is still, of course, a significant degree of American capital in China, so they could counter freeze, and that could very quickly escalate. And at this moment, of course, we should sketch the broader picture here, which is that the United States has entered a period where its own sovereign debt, the treasury market, is no longer as stable as it once was. The rates are very high, and Bessent has spent the last 2 weeks desperately trying to talk down the treasury yield, trying to make sure that American government debt remains an attractive asset class to invest in. But bigger question marks have really emerged over that. So if he puts really aggressive sanctions on Iran, it will very quickly tend to backfire against American economic conditions. And there's two ways. One of them could be through the China channel. The other one could be by further removing oil from global markets. If there is a significant oil importer, say India, that is immediately and quickly cut off by American secondary sanctions, then what you might see is an immediate pass-through into U.S. inflation, expectations that interest rates are going to go up. We're coming up against the Federal Reserve meeting soon in the coming week, and an announcement by Kevin Warsh at the Jackson Hole Symposium about interest rates. And that is certain to feed into the Treasury market immediately, and that would be exactly the opposite of what Bessent is trying to achieve. So I see that announcement of him yesterday and the way that he handled the questions as of a piece with his broader attempt to talk the bond market into submission, or at least a kind of quietude, to try and get the bond vigilantes off the back of the American Treasury. The issue is, of course, here that you know, the bond market, as well as other countries, get a vote as well. And the space for maneuver that the U.S. has in using these tools of very coercive economic statecraft has narrowed.
5: And I'm wondering also the issue of the United Arab Emirates. Just before Bessent's announcement, the UAE announced that it was ending trade relations with Iran. Can you talk about the significance of this? That in fact, while all this these hostilities have been going on, trade across the Persian Gulf between the UAE and Iran has continued for all of these months.
4: Yeah, so the UAE has always been an important trading partner for Iran. There's also a very large Iranian diasporic community there and people who move back and forth between Iran and the Emirates. And it has long been a hub for a lot of commercial companies, but that also includes the IRGC, Iranian state companies, as well as private entities. So that's long been the case. It's also been the case that the Emirates, of course, was a major target of the initial Iranian retaliation against the American and Israeli attack after February. But then in the last 6 to 8 weeks, Iranian attacks on the Emirates really fell off dramatically. And there's been quite plausible speculation that this was because there was an arrangement that was reached between the Emirates and the Iranian government, and a certain modicum of trade was reallowed in exchange perhaps also for Emirati payments or unfreezing of frozen Iranian assets there. Now, if the Trump administration, as the Emiratis appear to signal, has now reimposed these sanctions, and the Emiratis at least want to suggest that they are complying, two things can be happening. Either they have reimposed these restrictions, in which case they would invite pretty prompt Iranian retaliation, or they're trying to take action against a certain big headline set of commercial activities while allowing under the surface some of it to continue. I think one should not underestimate the fact that the Gulf countries have been forced in recent months to really recalibrate their relationships both to the United States, but also to China and to a number of other countries. And they realize that the United States is less able to protect them, that American actions against Iran expose them to retaliation, and that means both increased assertiveness on their own part militarily and geopolitically, but also developing their own relations with regional powers. And that includes eventually, I think, some kind of modus vivendi with Iran. So there's definitely been, I think, a lot of signaling, but we cannot take the Emirati announcement completely at face value either. The proof will have to be in analyzing commercial data and trade data in the months to come. And only in time can we tell if this is really what's happening.
1: And Nicholas Mulder, how is this playing out in Iran? I mean, yesterday the Iranian rial dropped to a record low of nearly 2 million to the dollar. But Iranian government officials continue to dismiss the Trump administration's sanctions announcement. Is there a disconnect between the political defiance we're seeing from the Iranian government and the actual impact of the sanctions on the ground?
4: Well, the sanctions have definitely had an impact, and the U.S. naval blockade, to be more specific, more still since the beginning of June. For ordinary Iranians, of course, this war, which did not spare them in the least, has been horrific. On top of that, there's major reconstruction costs that are now very difficult to finance because of Iran's relative isolation. And what exports had been getting out of Iran in the form of oil and other exports now have also dropped off. So Iran is no longer as free to trade as it wants. There are a number of overland routes that have been activated with neighboring countries, but those have a much reduced volume in terms of what they can sustain. And I do think you're right to suggest that the Iranian government, certainly the people that now seem to be having the most influence over decision-making, a number of IRGC and military figures, believe that this economic blockade shows that the Americans are out of military options, and that actually they interpret this as a sign of American weakness. So they're not afraid to up the ante further and to threaten retaliation. And they seem also quite capable of carrying it out if they so choose. The question is whose negotiating position is going to strengthen further by that kind of escalation? Will time be on the side of the Trump administration, or is the Trump administration actually itself racing against the economic clock with, like I said, rising inflation in the U.S., deteriorating bond market, midterms coming up? In Iran, the government seems determined to ride this out, even if it means that the population will continue to suffer further in the near term. So, that's how I see the lay of the land as it stands right now.
1: Nicholas Mulder is an associate professor of history at Cornell University and a specialist in sanctions. He's the author of The Economic Weapon, The Rise of Sanctions as a Tool of Modern War. Thank you so much for joining us. Coming up, we look at how local officials in Illinois are collaborating with federal immigration agents despite a state law barring the practice. Stay with us.

0: Yellow Ice by La Santa Cecilia in our Democracy Now! Studio. This is Democracy Now!, democracynow.org. I'm Anjali Kamath in New York with Juan Gonzalez in Chicago. In more than a third of counties in the state of Illinois, local police, sheriffs, and even prosecutors have collaborated with federal immigration agents, leading to the detention and deportation proceedings of at least 150 people since President Trump returned to office, despite a state law barring the practice. Details of these secretive partnerships have been revealed in two new sweeping investigations by reporter Aura Bogado of Injustice Watch. As part of her investigation, Aura Bogado obtained police body cam footage from April 2025 when Riverton, Illinois police officer Brad Herzog pulled over 31-year-old Guatemalan national Daniel Torres Perez. Herzog ran Torres's name through a law enforcement database. Then Herzog's phone rang. It was the FBI.
1: Hello.
2: Officer, how are you?
1: Good, how are you?
2: Good, man. Hey, my central dispatch, or the FBI central dispatch called me up saying that every bell and whistle went off, saying you ran Daniel Torres.
3: You happened to
2: just encountered him?
1: Yes, I've got him on a traffic stop right now.
2: I'm sorry, you broke up. Can you say that again?
1: I have him on a traffic stop right now.
2: I'll be honest with you, sir. I know that you, this puts you in a weird bind. I know that he has a ICE warrant, which is what I was helping him out on, but I know you can't act on that. But I was under the impression he also had a state bench warrant.
4: I just read his column.
1: Okay, let me check and confirm it. Sangamon 734. Sir? Everybody missed it. I don't see how, but yeah, there is an active warrant for him for DUI. No bond, so he will be going to...
2: I need that guy for an ICE warrant, but I think you can take him under the state warrant, and that would hold him overnight and stay him, correct?
1: That is correct, sir.
0: For more, we go to Chicago, where we're joined by Aura Bogado, senior immigration reporter at Injustice Watch. Her two new investigations out today are titled, Illinois Promised to Protect Immigrants, Local Officials Helped Deport Them Anyway, co-published with The Intercept, and The County Prosecutors Who Became ICE Informants, co-published with Wired. Aura, welcome back to Democracy Now! Astounding investigation, incredible revelations. Talk about the role of cops, sheriffs, and prosecutors in sharing information with federal immigration agents in Illinois, a state that's supposed to be a sanctuary state. I mean, the Trust Act expressly prohibits this, or so one would expect. How is this collaboration happening, and is it legal?
5: Yeah, those are great questions. Thanks for having me, Anjali. Part of the reason that I came to Chicago was to really investigate how much of not only the Trust Act, but the many promises that are made by the state's leaders to its immigrant communities and to residents at large about protecting these communities was true. And what I found was a pattern over and over and over again, as you mentioned, in more than one in three counties, an agency, whether that's a police department, a sheriff's department, or even a county prosecutor, has worked with federal immigration officials to flag, detain, and deport at least 150 people. Those are 150 individuals whose lives were very often changed, communities completely split apart. I've spent a lot of time not only, going through records and paperwork and talking to the law enforcement side of this, but also with families. I've talked with more than 20 people who, were in these records. A lot of them have been deported, mostly to Central America. And with their families, this week, I think, and a lot of our families' kids are going back to school, whether that's pre-K or college. And I've been talking with children sort of this whole year, and sometimes they contact me when they miss their dad, because mostly the people who've been affected are overwhelmingly men. There are some women, but it's overwhelmingly men, and their children miss them, particularly at a time of change, in the fall, not only here in Chicago, but throughout Illinois. In terms of what is and isn't legal, you know, it probably doesn't surprise a lot of people to know that law enforcement agents, you know, police and sheriff's deputies continue to work with ICE. What was surprising to me, and I think to a lot of people that I spoke with, is that county prosecutors who are prosecuting defendants for a variety of, you know, misdemeanor crimes and also more serious felony crimes, get in contact with ICE agents and often flag someone who wasn't already on ICE's radar, resulting in deportation. Sometimes the only reason that they reach out to ICE is because they say, for example, this person is homeless or this person doesn't speak English. You know, they have no premise to even know what a person's immigration status is, but they continue to reach out to ICE here in Illinois.
4: And Auto, what was surprising to me, I mean, there was a lot in your reporting on this that was really shocking, but this this almost like real time communication between a local police on a traffic stop and ICE and in other words, federal authorities almost monitoring what's going on. And because clearly in many of these so-called sanctuary states, there's a big difference between what happens in the major cities and what happens in the more rural areas. And in Illinois, for instance, Chicago is very different than downstate Illinois, the prosecutors and the police in those parts of the state. But this whole issue of how closely interlocked ICE and federal authorities are with local police. Could you talk about that a little more?
5: Sure. Prior to doing this reporting, I knew that, you know, there's sort of these data loopholes. If someone is booked into custody, a fingerprint will absolutely make its way to ICE, and ICE will try and do what it can to apprehend that person. What surprised me, and, you know, as we all saw in that video, and that's not the only example of it that we have, is that when someone is pulled over and an officer enters that name into dispatch, the dispatch then sends it to the Illinois State Police, which sends it to the FBI. The FBI then sends it to DHS. That's where ICE can sort of see that a person is there. And then the information that ICE may have, an administrative, you know, request, administrative warrant, administrative detainer request, is then routed all the way back to that officer in real time. And that can prove very consequential. The person who's pulled over in the video that we just saw, Daniel, he was deported a few months after that incident. He was never able to go back home to his family in Illinois. And, you know, so it's the stakes are really, really high. I also assumed that, you know, outside of Chicago, it would look very different. We have found here in Cook County that there are a lot of incidents that are similar. For example, in Tinley Park, which is here in Cook County, it's a little ways from Chicago, but you know, you can take a train there. You can drive over there. There are officers who also interacted with immigration agents in real time. They didn't detain the person on site, but they provided crucial information to immigration agents, including, for example, when and where a person was working, their home address, in one incident, a mother's name. And so it's a lot of personal data that one would imagine wouldn't be shared because of the statutes that we have here in Illinois. And again, the many promises that, for example, our Governor J.B. Pritzker has made to these communities. But it continues to happen. And it does happen, like you said, in real time. And the consequences are really, really detrimental for families.
4: You know, and I wanted to ask you about that. This whole has there been any response from Governor Pritzker or the Illinois State Police Director Brendan Kelly to some of the stuff that you found? Did you attempt to reach the governor's office?
5: I did. Unfortunately, I didn't hear back from Governor Pritzker's office. I also didn't hear back from Brendan Kelly. Brendan Kelly is the director of the Illinois State Police. He is handpicked by J.B. Pritzker. And so what happens in his office, comes down in some ways from the top. He serves in Pritzker's cabinet. And so, you know, he enjoys that position. But the Illinois State Police, Brendan Kelly, did not get back to me. And neither did J.B. Pritzker. Unfortunately, you know, I don't know, more than 60 offices or so did not respond to my many requests for comment. I took a long time working on this investigation, and I made sure that these agencies had plenty of time to respond. Unfortunately, Pritzker's office didn't.
0: And Aura, your piece for Wired has these incredible story about prosecutors, local prosecutors sharing information with federal immigration agents. And it's unclear whether they are covered by Illinois law. Is that right? Talk about the scale at which this is happening and also tell the story of the person you profile in that story, Rolando Perez Samayoa.
5: Yeah, so in one in six Illinois counties, I found evidence that county prosecutors are indeed sharing information with ICE and federal immigration agents. It essentially happens in one of two ways. Sometimes they will respond, a staffer or even the elected state county prosecutor here in Illinois will respond to a request either from an immigration court, an ICE agent, et cetera. They very often send different police records, information about, you know, when and where to find someone. But oftentimes we found that these staffers, these assistant prosecutors, and even the county prosecutors themselves will reach out to ICE. No one has to ask. The information is turned over. Some of what's shared there, for example, is when and where someone will be released from jail, when someone will appear at court. And again, these are the very defendants that their own offices are trying. Something important to remember is that, you know, when someone is accused of a crime, no matter how big or small in the United States, there are constitutional rights for everybody that is afforded to every person, right? Those rights are suspended in the immigration context. The bar that is needed to sort of prove a case for deportability is so much lower. You're also not afforded counsel as you are in a criminal case. And so the rights just could not be more different. They're really on different ends of the spectrum. And in the case that I write about, Rolando Samayoa, he was in a DUI. He, told me that it's like one of his biggest regrets in life. He felt very, very bad about it. The first time we talked, he told me, you know, I moved to Illinois because it's supposed to be a sanctuary. He was originally going to go to Alabama and heard from social media, from friends and from family that this is the place to be. This is a place that was going to keep someone like him and his family safe. Instead, what happened was an assistant prosecutor in the county in which he was a defendant reached out to a Homeland Security agent and shared a lot of details. The agent's first response was like, okay, we're on it. Later, he asked for more details. 3 weeks after that assistant prosecutor reached out to this Homeland Security agent, Rolando's home was raided. He was coming out. He had just had a birthday, and he was supposed to celebrate, and he was going out to dinner. As soon as he stepped out, ICE agents sort of surrounded him. His son saw this happening and was, like, coming forward. ICE agents perceived that as some kind of threat and aimed 8 guns at this child, a 17-year-old. And, you can imagine what kind of trauma for anyone, could incur from something like that. Again, this is a child. ICE did not deny that happened and instead, issued a statement about how it uses force and in what kinds of situations. And that, within a couple of hours, they were taken out of Illinois and to the a St. Louis immigration office. Rolando has told me that he felt incredible pressure to sign a voluntary departure. They were put on a plane to El Paso, and spent a night there. The very next day, they were walked over to Ciudad Juarez in Mexico, and they had to raise the money to head back to Chiapas, which is their native state. And again, those are the consequences. You can have someone who, you know, makes a mistake, you know, is in a DUI, is trying to do his part to rectify what happened. And, you know, unbeknownst to him, he always thought it could be like police that was looking out for him. For some reason, he didn't get on ICE's radar, it appears, until this assistant prosecutor let Homeland Security know.
0: Aura Bogado, we'll have to leave it there. Later. Thank you so much for joining us and for this work. Senior immigration reporter at Injustice Watch, we'll link to your two new investigations. Coming up, incarcerated for life in Trump's war on the left. Stay with us.

0: Love's Got a Hold by Alicia Anderson and Lawrence Hobbs. This is Democracy Now!, democracynow.org. I'm Anjali Kamath in New York with Juan Gonzalez in Chicago. We end today's show with Autumn Hill, an activist who was sentenced to 50 years in prison earlier this summer on charges stemming from an anti-ICE protest outside the Prairie Land ICE jail in Alvarado, Texas. In June, a federal judge in Texas handed down prison sentences ranging from 30 to 100 years to Hill and eight other protesters who are collectively known as the Prairie Land Nine. They were convicted of terrorism-related charges after federal prosecutors accused them of being members of an Antifa terror cell. Antifa stands for anti-fascist. During the July 4, 2025 demonstration, fireworks were set off and a police officer was shot and wounded. Former U.S. Marine Corps reservist Benjamin Song, who was convicted of the shooting, received a 100-year sentence. In a statement, he said he only fired his rifle because he believed the officer was about to shoot another activist. One activist, who wasn't even at the protest, was sentenced to 30 years in prison for moving a box of anti-fascist magazines and pamphlets. Our guest, Autumn Hill, says she left the protest before the police officer was shot, but she was still charged and convicted of rioting, providing material support to terrorists, conspiring to use and carry explosives, and using and carrying explosives. Hill and other activists had brought fireworks to stage a noise demonstration to show support for people detained in the ICE jail. She's profiled in a recent piece in Rolling Stone headlined, "Incarcerated for Life in Trump's War on the Left." In a few minutes, we'll speak to Rolling Stone reporter Jack Crosby. But first, let's turn to Autumn Hill in her own words. Democracy Now! Spoke to her by phone last week from the Johnson County Correctional Facility.
1: Growing up Christian, I was deeply moved by, like, the radical love tradition of Jesus Christ. And I saw civil rights leaders like Martin Luther King Jr. in American history and like the abolitionists of the Civil War era as being inheritors of that. I've always seen those as being, you know, those political goals as having a basis in a spirituality that is founded in radical love and that is founded in seeing every human being as equal, as equally worthy of love, as equally worthy not just of love in kind of a lovey-dovey, like, feeling sort of a way, but real material love, love that works itself out in actions of care and tenderness, and sometimes in acts of fierce protection and defense of the bodies and the rights of others from those who would seek to deprive them of those rights. Being outside of Fairyland on the night of July 4th was, for me, an act of radical love. You know, it was an act of solidarity with the immigrant community in the United States of America. Scripture talks about this idea that, you know, you love the alien, you love the stranger, you love the sojourner in the land, because that's who you are, actually. You know, I'm not a Christian per se anymore. I am part of what I see as being an interreligious, you know, tradition of radical love that includes, you know, Christians like Dr. King and his friend Vincent Harding, and Muslims like Malcolm X and Dr. Omid Safi, and Buddhists like Thich Nhat Hanh. You know, this radical love tradition to me is about the idea that justice is bringing love into the public space. The fact that this happened in Texas, in one of the most, you know, conservative parts of the country, this was the perfect storm for the Trump administration to finally be able to push through a case and to make an example out of activists and to kind of create this warning, you know, that if you resist the Trump administration in any way, if you resist police, if you resist the mass incarceration of immigrants, they are going to bury you. I'm absolutely being imprisoned, you know, for a political agenda.
0: That was Autumn Hill speaking to Democracy Now!'s Nicole Salazar from Johnson County Correctional Facility. Autumn Hill was sentenced in June to 50 years in prison on charges stemming from an anti-ICE protest outside the Prairieland ICE Jail in Texas. We're joined now by Jack Crosby, senior writer at Rolling Stone magazine. His recent feature on the Prairieland case is headlined "Incarcerated for Life in Trump's War on the Left." And his latest is "How Trump's War on the Left Will Come for the Center." Welcome to Democracy Now! Why did you choose to write about Autumn Hill? And tell us more about her. You had several conversations with her, and she's been in jail for almost a year now?
2: Yeah, thanks so much for having me. I've been writing about left-wing movements for a number of years, and I had some experience reporting in the specific communities that Autumn was a part of. I had never met her before, but I had met other activists in the Dallas-Fort Worth scene in past stories that I had done. But what I really feel like I've been tracking for several years now is a sort of organized, growing campaign by not just the Trump administration, some of this started during the Biden years, but by conservative forces in various governments around the country to create kind of a new playbook for criminalizing dissent. And Autumn's case, and I think more broadly the case of all of the Prairieland defendants, was one of the most extreme examples of this. It was if you were a federal prosecutor trying to establish that, you know, anti-fascists were all violent and you kind of, it's not what the facts of the case said, but if you were trying to push that narrative on an audience that doesn't understand the full context of everything that is happening, you know, this was a goldmine for those federal prosecutors. And so I wanted to look further into that, and I wanted to look at the precedent that they were trying to set and what they might try to do with that precedent, and also what the ramifications of that meant for very normal, politically engaged people like Autumn Hill, who's now serving effectively the rest of her life in prison.
0: And she has been in jail since last July. What's her life in detention like? And she's going to be transferred to a federal prison soon, is that right?
2: The timing on when she'll be transferred to federal prison and sort of the chain of custody is all kind of up in the air. She often does not know, you know, at all when these things are going to happen. You know, when you're incarcerated, I think your life depends very much on people coming into your very isolated living situation and just sort of telling you how it's going to be. And that's very much been her life for the past year. For a lot of her time in Johnson County, for some of her time in Tarrant County, and some of her time in FMC Fort Worth, which is the only federal facility she's been in, she's been held in what's called administrative segregation. Sometimes there have been reasons put for this. Sometimes it's been because, as a trans woman, because of her gender identity in certain facilities, sometimes they're held in administrative segregation for security reasons. But what this effectively is it's solitary confinement. And she's been in different stretches in effectively solitary confinement for months at a time. She's not at the moment. As far as I know, I haven't spoken to her in a few days, but earlier this week, last week when I spoke to her, she was in a 26-person pod in Johnson County. So, not a huge general population, but a much more, normal given the circumstances, living situation.
3: And Jack Crosby, I wanted to ask you that this whole what did the government have to prove this charge of material support for terrorism? What did it exactly mean? And also, how were these defendants, the impact of the Charlie Kirk assassination, which happened in September of 2025, did that have any impact on how they were prosecuted?
2: Yeah, it had a huge impact. So one of the timing of this case is really interesting. It happens sort of at one of these turning points in American history. So the The incident at the Prairie Land Detention Facility happens on July 4th, 2025. Charlie Kirk isn't shot until several weeks later. So Autumn's lawyer told me that in the beginning, when the charges first came down and they were arrested, this was much more a case that was focused on the shooting of a police officer, right? A few weeks after this, Charlie Kirk is shot, and after his shooting, the government kind of goes into overdrive in pushing to further criminalize sort of left-wing organizing within the United States. There's a presidential memorandum that's written and some executive orders. The most consequential of this is known as National Security Presidential Memorandum 7, I believe, or NSPM 7 for short. And in this memo, it basically lays out how the Trump administration, A, considers the umbrella term of Antifa to not only be an actual contiguous group, which it is not, it is an ideology, but it considers that group to be a terrorist organization. And what NSPM 7 does as well is it outlines a sort of framework for how the government can go at breaking up that organization. And what we see in Hill's case is that after NSPM 7 comes out, the prosecution's entire sort of narrative about what happened in the case changes. And they start referring to the defendants in Prairie Land as an Antifa cell. And that really becomes the thing that I would say that they're trying to prove in this case, but as Autumn's lawyer has explained to me, the government doesn't really have a burden of proof in these things. NSPM 7 is not a legal framework. It's not something that has been, you know, precedent has been set by any courts on this. It is just something that the president has said and that prosecutors can then rely on to try and push a narrative to a jury, to the public. And there's no real burden of proof. They can just say that you're Antifa, and that becomes sort of gospel according to the government if they say it.
0: Jack Crosby is a senior writer at Rolling Stone magazine. We will link to your piece, Incarcerated for Life in Trump's War on the Left. We're going to continue this discussion and post it online at democracynow.org, and we'll learn more about material support for terrorism and how that relates to this case. And that does it for today's show. Democracy Now! Is produced with Mike Burke, Dina Guzder, Messiah Rhodes, Nicole Salazar, Nermeen Sheikh, Maria Tarasena. I'm Anjali Kamath. Thanks for joining us for another edition of Democracy Now!
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5: 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I'm CFRC's broadcast journalist, Christina Laurie, and this is your afternoon news brief. Starting with your weather outlook for the rest of the day, we have a mix of sun and cloud with a 30% chance of showers. We have a high of 24 degrees with humidex that's going to feel more like 29, and a UV index of 6 or high. Tonight, we'll have clear skies with a low of 12. For your afternoon commute, expect delays on King Street West between Country Club Drive and Front Road, where Utilities Kingston Work has traffic reduced to one lane in each direction. There could also be delays on Taylor Kidd Boulevard and Collins Bay Road as paving operations continue. Around the city, Aberdeen Street remains closed between Johnson Street and William Street for construction and staging. Berry Street is closed for construction-related work at 283 Queen. Princess Street is closed between Frontenac and Division Streets for construction by the City of Kingston and Utilities Kingston. Cranbrook Street remains closed between Lakeview Avenue and Days Road for pedestrian improvements. South Bartlett Street is closed between Victoria Street and Smith Street while facade restoration work continues at 655 Princess Street. Leroy Grant Drive is closed to through traffic between John Kendra Boulevard and Elliott Avenue for roadway rehabilitation. Norman Rogers Drive is closed to through traffic between Sir Johnny McDonald Boulevard and Van Order Drive for roadway rehabilitation and configuration improvements. And finally, Sydenham Street is closed to through traffic between Princess and Queen for the Sydenham Street Community Space. 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
6: I'm stoked. You stoked?
7: I'm stoked.
6: Just
7: I'm
6: stoked. So stoked.
8: I was stoked.
9: And I'm stoked.
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12: Let's go for it.
13: Hello, hello, everyone. Welcome back. This, of course, is Stoke. I'm your host, Jane, and we're so back. Apologies for last week. You know, sometimes there's some technical difficulties with radio showing, okay? It's not just all fun and games. So couldn't get the episode out in time last week. But here we are this week, so I get to just do it again. Much like all the podcasts anyone listens to, you know, when they have like a rage-inducing episode where like everything went wrong. That was me last week. But we prevail, and we are on to this new episode. I'm excited for the theme. So if you are new here, I essentially just come up with a theme and make a playlist about it, like every radio show basically. But this one, I was kind of happy. Sometimes I have a creative thought and I'm happy that they're still in there. So this one I came up with is called Festival Season, okay? And it's a mix. So on my bucket list, I want to go to a festival, but bucket list actually is to go to Lollapalooza, which is in Chicago. It's a music festival. It happens usually last weekend of July, first weekend of August. And sure enough, what also is happening is the Canadian Music Festival, Oceaga, which looks fantastic this year. Fantastic. Very jealous that I don't have $400 to spare plus $500 to have a hotel. So, you know, I'll just watch from over here. But the idea is called Festival Season. And what it is I looked at all the lineups. I picked out who I would have seen and what song I would have been most excited to see from these people. So it's a very cool episode. You might hear some bands you recognize from what I usually play. But, you know, Festival Season, Blues Fest just happened in Ottawa. My friends just saw Lumineers. They were loved him, loved that, and it looked super busy. So why not embrace the festival season and look forward to what's coming up and down the road? So what I will start with first is, I believe the first few here are from Lollapalooza. So what we got on their lineup is Empire of the Sun, Blood Orange, The Neighborhood, Wolf Alice. All of those four are fantastic, and I've played many of them before. And if you don't recognize what I'm saying, the songs I'm about to play, you'll definitely know who I'm talking about. Empire of the Sun, Would Die to See. Fantastic. They put on a show, I've heard. They have so many, like, just a good sound. You know what I mean? So the song I would like to hear in person, I know it's kind of basic, but We Are the People would be fantastic. And then the next one, Blood Orange, I've constantly talked about how good Blood Orange is. I've played many songs. I'm trying to not play all the same songs I've played before. So this one that I would be excited to hear, also kind of a basic one, Champagne Coast. But could you, like, everyone plays it when you're like going on a road trip, but tell me, like, you're in the crowd at Lollapalooza and you wouldn't want to hear Champagne Coast, and it's warm and sunny and not smoky out. Like, that'd be fantastic. I think I'm gonna just start it off with those two, and then we'll keep going from there after. But I'm sure there's some overlap for the two festivals, so if I get a little mixed up, I do apologize. They are the same weekend, and I'm sure they're not that far to fly to as a musician, so they'll be some of the same artists. But anyways, that's what we're gonna listen to. We Are the People, Champagne Coast, and then we'll get into it. Hope you guys enjoy.

Okay, well, you got a bit of a tease from what was coming there. But yeah, that was Empire of the Sun and Blood Orange, which is just two great bands. So what I'm now realizing that I should have done is I'm looking at the lineup right now of Lollapalooza, and obviously I can't play everything, but here are the headliners: Charlie XCX, Tate McRae, Lorde, Olivia Dean, John Summit, Jenny, The Smashing Pumpkins, The XX. I personally, Charlie XCX would probably be on my top one. Maybe Smashing Pumpkins. The rest, give or take, don't care. Maybe John Summit. That'd be cool.

Some of the smaller ones, like I said, Somber is a number one, but I really wanted to play some of his music, but I've obviously played every song of his on this radio show, and I simply just feel bad if I keep playing it over and over again. But the song I'd probably want to hear, I don't know, maybe Undressed, or I mean Back to Friends would be fantastic, or Homewrecker. I mean, I have his newer or his older things that I like, but I doubt he'd ever play those again. Obviously The Neighborhood was next after that. Beba Doobie, Empire of the Sun, Major Lazer, Chainsmokers, Disco Lines, so much Geese, so much. Then there's Blood Orange. That's where all of the next few come in. So, oh, Spacey Jane. I'm just like seeing all of these more and more bands. So the ones that stuck out in my brain, the next two are The Neighborhood, obviously. Daddy Issues would be my song. Can't wait to hear that at some point in my life. And then Don't Delete the Kisses by Wolf Alice. I'm trying to, yeah, she's on the Lollapalooza one. I think she's also on the Oshiega one. And then She Plays Bass by Beba Doobie. I love Beba Doobie. It just reminds me of high school, my friends from home. We used to like share a lot of music together. So those are the three. Honestly, if I heard all three of those songs, it'd be fantastic. So I'm going to play them for you right now so you know a little bit of what we're getting into here. But yeah, let's manifest going to Lollapalooza. Here we go.

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This example includes an alert message with NOD system signature without an attachment.

Alrighty, guys. That was just three really good songs. She plays bass, Don't Delete the Kisses. And what was before that? Daddy Issues. Always love that song. Okay. I think we're headed into more of the Oshiega territory now and who I would see. Like I said, a lot of the bands are the same. But their opening night, 21 Pilots is headlining it. And I would die to see that. I know it's merp of me to say that, but I would die to see them. Friday night, 21 Pilots, the XX, again, I don't really know a lot about them. Neighborhood, Geese, Blood Orange, are you kidding me? Later, or like earlier in the day, I guess, the other ones, again, Wolf Alice is there. That might be about it, but that's who I would see. Saturday, Somber, again, Empire of the Sun, Mount Joy, Malcolm Todd, Franz Ferdinand, It's Murph, Finn Wolfhart. Again, I'm buying tickets to come see this. This is insane. Sunday, Lorde, Gunna, Major Lazer, Zara Larsson for people that are up her alley, Not for Radio, Mother of Monster Men, Spacey Jane, Trixie Mattel. Come on, everyone. I literally have just named you the next few songs coming up, but I would die to see that. And I'm so mad. I was going to buy tickets in the spring, but I just bailed and didn't do it. Me and my sister should have done it. Whatever. Besides the point. 21 Pilots. Song I'd be excited to see. There's a lot of songs that I love by them, but there's one song that at the end, they play at the end of like every one of their concerts, and it's called Trees, and it's off of Vessel, which is my favorite album. It's their second album. Fantastic. Give me 10 of them. I'm gonna go see that. Malcolm Todd, like I said last week, Malcolm Todd is my new favorite. What song would I be so excited to see? Obviously Earrings would be great, but Chest Pain, I love. Just discovered that over the past few weeks. I love it. I love. And then, you know what? We'll go one more in here, okay? Franz Ferdinand, you know Franz Ferdinand. You would recognize from, obviously, their biggest song that everybody knows, Take Me Out, that every single, you know, sport it's played at. But I would be most excited to see Know You Girls. And I've played it before a couple times, or no, just once before. But Know You Girls, I just love the lyrics of it. Has a little flip-flop at the end. It's like 7 Things I Hate About You from Miley Cyrus, and then it's like 7 Things I Like About You. It's the same vibe as that, but just alt-rock. So that's what you get. 21 Pilots, I could have picked any song I'd be happy to hear. Chest Pain, I love. Know You Girls, let me play them for ya.

Okay, we're going to split. There's four songs left. We're splitting them up just so you guys can get a good little episode in for you. So the next one, I said all of the ones I would see, and they were included in what's coming up. It's Murph, which is more of a house EDM type vibe. I have not really explored a lot of the EDM on this channel yet, but I love EDM. Like, I think I could go to a house dance, you know, boiler room style type thing and have fun. Like, that would be awesome. I got to do that soon. So It's Murph plays a pretty big, like, party song. It's called Food for the Soul. I'm sure you'd recognize it. I don't know a whole lot by them, but this one I've been knowing since I was in high school and I've just adored. So anytime I hear it in university, I'm like, I knew this before, but it's great. I also mentioned Mother Mother, which was another huge high school phase, which was, I feel like it was COVID when I like discovered it. Me and this, my friend on my hockey team were like, oh my God, this band's so good. She liked them a lot more than I did. But if you ever need an anger playlist or you're going through something that you're a little bit mad about, Mother Mother is a band for you. And the song I picked is Hayloft. And it's just like an angry, gut-wrenching, like, ugh, type of song. So most of their music is very similar to that. It's very like hard, kind of grungy, punky, not even punky, grungy rock. And yeah, I really do like it. So those are the next two, very opposite ends of the spectrum. But when you're at a music festival, you have no idea what's coming. So that's what you'd probably end up watching by accident. So that's what you're going to get, Food for the Soul and Hayloft.

All right, I don't have much time to explain the last two, but in my brain, I know people were seeing the Lumineers, but I don't know why Of Monsters and Men is the same in my brain. Maybe because it was the exact same era and kind of like folky, like hipster core. But I would go see them for just like pure childhood reasons. The song I would love to see, Dirty Paws, come on, give me Where the Wild Things Are. Great movie in that, I'm pretty sure. I feel like it's in so many different, and like maybe Secret Life of Walter Mitty too. Great, would die to see it. Awesome. The other one, this one's kind of a rogue pull. This is also my childhood, but Conan Gray, Crush Culture. Oh my God, I love this song. I have not heard or listened to it in a long time, so I'm really excited to listen to it with you guys right now. But I don't really love his music now, but there was a phase where I loved this song. So if I'm going to like walk past a set and this is playing, I'd be happy. So that's what you're getting. This has been festival season. Thanks so much for listening, guys. If you have any more songs or recommendations you want to hear, let me know. But yeah, gosh. Or if anyone has any Oshiega or Lollapalooza tickets, send them my way. Okay? Thanks so much, everyone. Peace.

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1: We have a panel next, and we have Lisa Kelly, Sheen Chowdhury, and another presenter. And I'll let you introduce the panel and A Crime to Rhyme, Race, Rap, and the Criminal Legal System.
2: Wonderful. So thank you so much to all of you for attending, and thank you very much.

teach at Queen's University Faculty of Law in Kingston, Ontario. And the land that Queen's University is situated on is the traditional territories of the Anishinaabe and Haudenosaunee peoples, who were the first and original inhabitants of this land, and they are still here today. For those of us who work and teach in law, like myself and Afshin, I take this moment to reflect on how the colonial and Canadian laws have wrongfully displaced Indigenous peoples from their lands since European contact, and I commit to learning and applying Indigenous laws and protocols that identify our collective and shared responsibilities to this land. I also want to note that our co-panelist, Mr. Lamar Skeet, is currently incarcerated at the Federal Penitentiary of Collins Bay, which is located less than 10 kilometers from Queen's University. And I note that prisons and universities form part of the physical and institutional infrastructure and architecture of settler colonialism on these lands. I am going to, in a few minutes, read a poem that Mr. Skeet sent to me after he kindly appeared virtually in my class in the fall. But before I do that, I just want to give a bit of an introduction to the substance of our panel and some insights into the role that I believe and that I think the three of us share about the importance of rules of evidence when we think about systemic inequalities in the criminal legal system. So as I noted, I teach at Queen's. I teach evidence law, I teach criminal law, and I teach criminal procedure. And one of the great so-called crises in our criminal legal system, although as Professor Efrat Arbel has shown, I think calling some of these phenomena crises is definitionally impoverished. They tend more to be features rather than crisis moments. But one of these so-called crises is, of course, the over-representation and over-incarceration of Indigenous, racialized, and Black people throughout the criminal legal system, both on the side of accused people accused of crimes and also as victims. And I want to suggest in our conversation today, and in doing so, I build certainly and am in conversation with other scholars and advocates, that this over-representation is not merely the product of uneven or biased enforcement, for instance, unequal policing, although that is obviously a piece of it, nor is it only the outcome of often state-created conditions of deprivation and dispossession that lead to higher rates of offending and victimization, so-called crimogenic conditions. Although, again, that's also obviously a piece of why we see overrepresentation. But I want to suggest to you that it is also crucially a function and an outcome of the way that our legal rules and processes themselves reproduce and create racial hierarchies in the criminal process and in society more generally. And here I want to highlight a forthcoming paper by Rakesh Walters, an amazing scholar doing a PhD currently at Berkeley, who is looking at the ways in which substantive criminal law in Canada, specifically this paper looking at criminal associations, and how the criminal provisions themselves, as they are policed against so-called gang members, are regularly used to police and punish Black kinship in ways that are not merely importing racism from society into the criminal system, but actually constitute and produce racial hierarchies within the criminal system and within society. And I want to suggest that something similar happens through our rules of evidence. So rules of evidence, for those of us who are not in the legal system, are really the rules that govern how we come to know
and adjudicate what happened at a criminal trial. So a criminal trial asks, what happened on such and such a day? And when the Crown pursues a prosecution against someone, and when an accused person defends themselves against those charges, it's the rules of evidence that govern what information and what types of data can be made available to the judge or the jury, and how they can use that information. So it's really, the rules of evidence really set the game, the rules of the game in terms of what people come to know about what happened. And that means that they are crucial to how criminal trials proceed. And I want to suggest that the long and growing practice of admitting and using rap lyrics against criminal defendants plays a constitutive role in reproducing anti-Black stereotypes within the criminal system about, in particular, about young Black men and the stereotype that they are inherently dangerous and inherently more likely to commit violent crimes. Let me just say a few words before I turn to my esteemed co-panelists about this phenomenon and about my evidence class and how it is that Mr. Skeet came to play such an important role in it in the fall. So each year when I teach evidence law, I dedicate a class

criminal defendants. And I would note, those are just the cases that proceed to trial. The vast majority of criminal matters never go to trial. And so you have that number of 700 at state trials is really the tip of an iceberg in terms of how rap lyrics might be used, for instance, to put pressure on someone to plead guilty if they say they're going to use it at trial, also in the policing stages. In Canada, Professor David Tanovich at Windsor has done excellent leading work in this area. He has found numerous reported cases over in recent decades where police and prosecutors have sought to use rap lyrics in criminal investigations and prosecutions. And as you can imagine, with the rise of social media, this reliance and use of rap lyrics has only proliferated. I want to stress here that reliance on this type of artistic expression is utterly unique. There is no other art form and certainly no other musical genre that is relied upon in the criminal system in the way that rap lyrics are. What are they used for? Sometimes they're used as evidence of a confession. Sometimes they're used to suggest the accused had knowledge of a particular fact pertaining to a crime. Sometimes they're used for identity. Sometimes they're used to suggest gang affiliation. Sometimes they're used, as in Mr. Skeet's case, to make an argument about motive. The

0: the other hand, what's the prejudicial effect? How will the admissibility of this evidence potentially distort the fact-finding work of the judge or jury? And when you're thinking about something like rap lyrics, of course, to the extent that it aggravates and plays upon and reproduces anti-Black racism, that is a pernicious and serious prejudicial effect that may well overwhelm any probative value this evidence potentially has. Students, and Afshin is going to speak to you, Ms. Chowdhury, in a moment. She was an enrolled student in the class. They really, really, really appreciate this class within the evidence course. And I think the reason they do is that it helps to bring home for them that technical rules, and it's a very technical course, about rules of evidence really are profoundly political. They have profoundly important social consequences and social meaning. And, you know, many of my students are fans of rap. They listen to rap. It drives home for them some serious questions about this type of evidence. The last thing I will say before I turn over to Mr. Skeet and Ms. Chowdhury is that each year I teach the Ontario Court of Appeal decision in Skeet, which is the appellate case that Mr. Skeet fought to the Ontario Court of Appeal. And that concerned the admission of rap lyrics in the first degree murder trial that he faced and that he was ultimately convicted in. At the Ontario Court of Appeal, the Ontario Court of Appeal found that the trial judge had committed a legal error when it in how it treated the rap lyric evidence in this case. They found specifically that the trial judge should have paid more attention to a crucial question in these cases, which is, do rap lyrics even reflect the autobiographical views or beliefs or perceptions of the person creating the rap lyric, or are they just artistic expression? So when someone writes a novel, we distinguish between the author of the novel and maybe a character or a narrator in the novel. The Ontario Court of Appeal found the trial judge didn't turn any attention to this question. Nevertheless, the Court of Appeal in Mr. Skeet's case found that even if the trial judge had turned his eye to this question, that the rap lyrics still could have been properly admitted. And so they upheld his conviction. He subsequently appealed to the Supreme Court of Canada, and that appeal was rejected. So what I'm going to do now is turn over to Mr. Skeet and Ms. Chowdhury, who both have some really important, obvious lived experience and also insights about the use of rap lyrics. And then maybe toward the end of our conversation, we'll also talk a little bit more about our educational experiences, or they might wish to do so within it. So with that, as our introduction, I think I will turn, why don't I turn over to you, Mr. Skeet, first, if that makes sense. We've done some planning on our order. I might be messing us up, but I'll turn to you, Mr. Skeet, for your...
1: Thank you very much for such a piece of film. My name is Mr. Skeet, and for everybody who showed up at this event, the Conference for Justice. My name is Lamar. That's my name that my mother gave me. My nickname is Ammo. Ammo represents lyrical ammunition. I'm 35 years old. Turning 35 this year, I'm actually 34. But I've been incarcerated for 15 years. Today, in this prison I'm in, Collins Bay, maximum security, I identify as Indigenous. And I was in the courtroom when I was 21 years old. I was a young Black man. I would like to say, I attend the Indigenous programming here at Collins Bay Max. The elder of the program, his name is Broderick. Broderick is from Lakota Sioux. He's originally from South Dakota. He gifted me this 5-point green star that I'm wearing today. And the 5 points represent 5 principles: love, truth, peace, freedom, and justice. My Aboriginal tribe is the Kainan Land Moors. My nationality Ms. Morgan?

0: American, and those are the same five principles that we stand on. This is the conference for justice, and I pray that this conference right here equates to freedom for all of the wrongful convicted people across Turtle Island. I pray for all the missing and murdered Indigenous women. I pray for all of those affected by the residential wars. And I pray that we can get the conversation going about the law and the evidence. I just want everybody to remember that every single individual who stands trial in a Canadian court is entitled to a fair trial. A fair trial, not just only a trial, a fair trial. No matter what color the person's skin is, no matter what they identify as, no matter what their tribe or nationality is, they are entitled by law to a fair trial. So that's what I'd like to say for now. I'm
1: going to
0: hand it over to
1: Ashley. Thanks, Mr. Skeet. So maybe I can give a little bit of background on how the three of us have now become connected, which I think is really cool. So before coming to law school, I was at Queen's University as a student, and I got really invested into studying rap music because of the neighborhood I grew up in, Toronto, which had gang violence and it had levels of crime, and I was just surrounded by a world that was full of crime. But because I was so closely connected with my schoolmates and my community, I didn't see the world full of criminals. And I felt really invested in discovering this. And then I went on to teach at Lamar's institution, Collins Bay, for part of my 6-week placement when I was a teacher candidate. And through that, I met even more inmates, and most of them were from Toronto. And I thought, my God, so many of these folks, they remind me of my classmates from high school. It just felt like I was with my mates, but in such a different setting. And it drew me towards then doing my master's degree, where I studied rap music. And this kind of is getting into the connection between Professor Kelly Lamar and I, where I felt invested in this art form that I grew up with. Everyone in my hood really appreciated listening to rap music, but there's a particular history that I think is so specific to rap music, in that its DNA can be traced back to a place of liberation. And what I mean by that is, if we go all the way back in history, even prior to slavery, there was a moment in time where Black folks were brought over to North America, and they worked on the plantation grounds. And through that, through this, the ever beginning of Black folks in North America, there is this captivity of slavery. But at the same time, the people working on the grounds would sing songs. And now the slave owners, who were white colonizers, thought that this was just music and entertainment. So what they didn't understand was this was also a way for Black folks to pronounce their life and enunciate their sense of existence in a space where they're confined. And so they were making an alternative geography that, despite their confinement on the plantation ground, they're still enunciating life where that was not allowed for them. And if we follow that DNA, of course, the music had evolved over time to blues and jazz. And then we get to the streets with hip hop, and we have turntables going and beats happening. And that kind of turned into the evolution of what we know today as rap and hip hop. And it continues to also be not just something for pleasure, but also a way to enunciate life. And the way that I had tried to write about it in my thesis was that there's this enclosure or confinement that so often comes with being Black in North America and globally in a lot of ways, but that's disrupted by these less restrictive songs and beats and tempo changes. And the way that hip hop can do this double duty of naming this colonial space the problem and undo it with groove, it's a really beautiful thing. So then to see it used in the context of the courtroom is also, on some level, just a complete disrespect to this beautiful genealogy of this very particular genre of music that's unlike any other. And to my understanding, Lamar, you also make music still, and you also write, and you're also still a creative. And I was just wondering if you wanted to maybe talk a little bit about that and what that's been like for you.
0: Definitely. I've been writing rap music, poetry, if you will, since I was maybe 11 years old. It's a part of me. Just like Afshin was saying, she grew up in the hood where that's the culture of the neighborhood. Some people rap, some people break dance, some people do graffiti, and some people are MCs, right? No, it goes rap, graffiti, break dancing, and there's one more element to the hip hop culture. It's not in my mind right now, but that's the culture of hip hop. I grew up rapping with my younger brother, and I rap about my real life experience. So when I realized that's what I was doing, as I got in my late teenage years, that I can tell you back a story in 16 bars of rhymes, I was proud of myself, and it came with a lot of fame. It came with, hey man, you're good. You're gonna make it somewhere in life. That's your talent. Keep doing what you're doing. When I was accused of this crime that I'm incarcerated for now, and I was living in the Don jail, I wrote about my life experience in the Don jail. And that's actually good for your mental health. Now that I know what mental health is, it's a way to express something off your chest. I just happen to have a lot of supporters because they believe that I can make it as a rapper. Me being incarcerated, poetry helped me through my darkest moments where I felt like giving up on life. It's over. I'm never getting out of jail. They keep denying my appeals. When I pick up my pen and I put it to the pad and I say it back to myself before anybody hears it, say to myself in my own head, in my own heart, these rhymes are gonna get me out one day. These rhymes are gonna get me out, and it motivates me to keep going. When I say those rhymes to somebody on the unit, they say, "You're the best, Lamar. Keep doing what you're doing. You bring life in this place." And that's all I can say for myself, mentally in this dark dungeon of the federal penitentiary. Every day, something happens. Somebody gets stabbed. Somebody overdoses on drugs. You know, it's not like everybody's not as resilient and has the strength as you might see me right now. No, this is a real thing. And me, myself, if I can heal myself, my rhymes in here, and I say it to somebody else in here that can heal them, even if it's for a moment, even if I can heal somebody on the street that's going through depression and they feel like, oh, it's over for me, I can't pay my bills. But you know what? Lamar's still rapping. Lamar's still strong. He still believes in himself. And when I can inspire generations and realize that I have a special ability to do that, I'm proud of myself. And that's the importance of poetry and rap. And that's why artists are artists. That's why the artists puts their life, they show their vulnerabilities because they want somebody else who's going through a hard time to say, hey, I'm going through a hard time too. If Kanye West and Future and the rappers who have $1 million are going through a hard time and they can get to it, you know what I mean? It can continue to inspire people. So that's why I rap today, you know. That's my piece for that.
1: Thanks so much, Lamar. I thought maybe, Professor Kelly, this is actually the perfect time to share that poem, and then we can go into the classroom and how we all got connected, because that's also a really cool story of how the three of us became mates.
2: Absolutely. So I'm gonna, this is, as you can see, the title here is Poetic Justice. This is a beautiful poem and note that Mr. Skeet sent to me after he visited my class virtually in the fall. And I'm going to read it for all of you with his permission. And it's entitled Poetic Justice. Professor Lisa Kelly, thank you for having me, as well as taking the time to research this travesty. Now, Professor Lisa, you are part of the faculty to turn Lamar Amos Skeet's dream into reality. Bill C-40 just passed for all nationalities, so the wrongfully convicted can be home with their families. You see, most of my days I am away in a cage, so I appreciate your role in allowing me the stage. The vibration was great, the students engaged, made me feel like more than just a name on the page. Convicted for rap, reality, and poetry, from federal penitentiary to Queen's Law University, we made history walking through the blizzard, evidence law class, home of the wizards. This poem was written from the beast's belly just to say thank you to Professor Lisa Kelly. So that'll give you a sense of Mr. Skeet's gift and talent, and as he just eloquently shared, the role that that continues to play in his life and in the well-being. So yeah, Afshin, I think you were just gonna move us into, we have about 15 minutes because I see quite a number of people in the classroom who may want to comment or ask a question. So I think you wanted to move, yeah, into the educational side of this, I think is a really important, hopefully growing opportunity for us to think about how do we engage educationally across and the prison and classroom walls. So I'll turn it to you now, Afshin.
1: Sure. So as you all know, I was a student in Professor Kelly's class when I was in law school. I just graduated last year, and evidence class was honestly my favorite. Professor Kelly's actually the GOAT. Her class is the best. The GOAT is the greatest of all time. I don't know if everybody knows that, but we were supposed to be accessible for this conference, and I feel like all y'all are with it, but I still got to explain it because we're recording this. And yeah, she's actually the GOAT. And then I remember thinking, oh my God, we're going to learn about rap lyrics, and I was so excited for that class because I just did my master's, and I thought, oh my God, there's so much I gotta say. And I just got in there. I remember I raised my hand and I was just saying everything I wanted. I was like, how could this be? How is this possible? This isn't fair. And it's what Lamar was saying about like fairness and justice. I'm like, this is the antithesis of what justice is to me. I'm thinking, how can you use this genre, this art form? And I was so impassioned that I thought, okay, I'm going to make a live radio show episode about this with Professor Kelly. And we talked about it. And I was just so hyped up. It just stuck with me. And then fast forward a couple of years down the road, I bump into Professor Kelly. I've already graduated. I haven't seen her in a minute. And then I seen her at this event. And she's like, yo, Afshin, guess what? Okay, not verbatim, because that's obviously Professor Kelly has a different vernacular. But she's like, yo, guess what? Lamar Skeet came to my class, and I was like, no way, no way, there's no way. And she's like, no, word, he actually came and talked to my evidence class. And I was just, my mind was blown. And I told her, you know, the next time you have him, I need to come. I want to hear what he has to say. I want to be a part of this. And she said, you know what, I'll do you one better. How about the three of us do a conference presentation together, which is this right now, to talk about what it's been like to not just be the student and the teacher, but to meet the person. And that's you, Lamar. So now I'm going to pass it to you. And so we can talk about what this entire experience has been for all of us. For me, it's surreal. I can't even believe we're doing this together. And it's like you said, you're talking about astrology and how we've all come together. And I feel like you're right. There's some twist of fate that brought all three of us together. And this is absolutely incredible because it's not learning confined in a classroom anymore. It's across the walls. It doesn't matter where we are, what building or what's holding this structure together. There's clearly something that's even greater than that that's bringing us together. So why don't I hand it off to you?
0: Definitely. This is some astrological energy going on. As I said, I've been writing my poetry since I've been locked up. You know, I didn't give up a fight for my freedom. So every time I write a poem, I release projects, I'm active in the community for the purpose of people hearing my story. I greatly appreciate Professor Lisa Kelly for having the courage to teach this case in an academic institution, because it's a serious political case. So for the fact that she's even touching on the matter, she's the GOAT. And I appreciate that people in academic institutions are even talking about me, because I wouldn't think that anybody would want to talk about me. What's so special about Lamar? Even though I'm a special individual, that's just me being cocky, you know? So for the fact that we're making it all the way, I'm from Toronto, west end of Toronto.

0: 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This example includes an alert message with NOD system signature without an attachment.
1: For justice in BC, and I got to speak in front of the evidence law class at the Queen's Law University, which is the most prominent law school in the country. So that means like there must be some type of energy that's guiding me into the right direction. You understand? And yes, definitely, like there's definitely some type of something's gonna equate out of this. So it's great. It's great energy. I'll pass it off to Dr. Lisa Kelly.
2: Wonderful. So I think I see we're about 9:20 BC time. So why don't I see if I don't know if people want to hear any more, or Mr. Skeet, if you want to share more about the specifics of your case. So you maybe we'll touch on that just a little bit about how RAP was actually used in your case, and then any thoughts that the three of us or people in the room have about this use of evidence and these larger, and then I would love to hear from people who may have thoughts or comments who are in the room. So I'll just say a few words. I think I already set out a little bit of the background about how RAP lyric evidence has been used, and this practice is really just growing. And in Mr. Skeet's particular case, as I think he alluded to, and I just want to, there are two features here that really stood out to me when one thinks about Mr. Skeet's case, but cases more generally. The first is that obviously cases like this have many tragic features. This case obviously involves a loss of life and, you know, a victim whose family mourns their loss. But as Mr. Skeet alluded to, when we think about a criminal legal system, we're thinking about each and every person having a fair trial and having, including the evidence that is used, in ways that, as I've said in these technical terms, is more probative than prejudicial. You've probably all heard the phrase, we would rather 100 guilty men go free than one non-guilty person be convicted. And when I talk about guilt, I don't just mean factually innocent, whether somebody ultimately did it or not. You're talking about whether you want to have a system in how it adjudicates that is alive to or is reproducing biases. And those are, you know, these are difficult tensions sometimes to hold in one place when one is thinking about overall questions of harm and justice. But I think I tried in my discussions with Mr. Skeet and in the class to be alive to those. So I'll just give a couple of pieces of background, and then Mr. Skeet, if you want to say anything more before we open it up. And one piece is that Mr. Skeet, prior to this conviction, was accused of an attempted murder of the deceased who is ultimately charged with murder. And one piece that I want to pull out of that is that when Mr. Skeet and his brother were charged with an initial attempt murder, they were both youths. And Mr. Skeet, you can correct me on the timeline, but I think you spent almost 14 months in pre-trial youth detention. And one of the things that stood out to me as I asked Mr. Skeet when he came to my class in the fall, what was a day like for you in youth pretrial detention? And when we think about it, this is a stage when people's brains, souls, bodies are maturing. And we placed him, as we place, you know, other youth, into a detention facility for 14 months. And he said to me in class, what we did each day is we fought, we played basketball, and we rapped. And that is at a time in one's life, particularly around the fighting, when one is supposed to be educationally shaped, socially shaped. And he was held for 14 months pretrial detention. And then what happened at the end of that? The Crown withdrew the charges on the very eve of when he was supposed to go to trial. And what I question is, when Crown prosecutors sit on these cases and leave people languishing in pretrial detention for so long and then withdrew the charges because they admitted they had no reasonable likelihood of conviction, they have altered the trajectory of that person's life in serious and permanent ways, and they have potentially altered the trajectory of other people's lives whom that person comes into contact with. And that is, to me, a haunting feature of this case that is separate and apart from the rap lyrics piece, but that we know happens every day across this country. The vast majority of people who are in detention right now in Canada are pretrial detention. They're people who are facing charges and facing sentences, and they are subject to abhorrent conditions. So that's just a piece that I want to pull out. The rap lyric, if you want to say anything about it, Mr. Skeet, as you said, was ultimately made by you while you were facing murder charges. The Crown came to know about it, and they kind of just took it out one day at court and said, this is what we're going to. So if you want to speak to any other of those elements, Mr. Skeet, I'm going to leave it to you.
1: Definitely.
2: And then let's open up to the room. Thank you.
1: I'm going to touch on the attempt murder matter. That's going to transition into how the rap lyrics were admitted to the trial. So what Professor Lisa Kelly is telling you is, when I was 17 years old, November 10th, 2008, while I was already in custody for an armed robbery that I ended up pleading guilty to and took responsibility for it. While I was already in custody, I was charged for attempt murder. The attempt murder, the shooting, it happened on September 2nd, 2008 in the western of Toronto. I didn't shoot the guy. Me and my younger brother were charged for this charge. We knew that we were going to beat the case. Our lawyers were very confident. As Professor Ethan Kelly said, 14 months later, the day of my trial, which was December 14, 2009, they withdrew the charge. Now, a withdrawal is not an acquittal. Withdrawal means, sorry, you shouldn't have charged him for this. Go home. Acquittal, you go to trial. Let's see if the guy is guilty or not. I didn't stand trial. The judge said, what's this kid doing in high court? Should have never got sent to high court for trial. Should have handled it in the low courts. His charge would have been dismissed. Mm-hmm. Unfortunately, the same victim of the attempt murder charge got fatally shot in the west end of Toronto. Condolences to his family. It's a tragic event. I was charged for murder. First degree murder of the same victim of the attempted murder. The Crown Attorney's theory is that Mr. Ski is upset at the victim because the victim cooperated with the police and gave information concerning an attempt murder shooting. When I was standing trial, my lawyer said, Your Honor, you can't put that in front of the jury. Mr. Ski didn't do the attempt murder. He got his charge withdrawn. What are we talking about here? Listen, we can tell the jury Mr. Ski and the victim have history and gave information to the police, if that's what your theory is. But I don't want the jury to hear about anything to do with an attempted murder and a shooting, because they're going to think my client either tried to shoot him before or he did it and got away with it. You're just putting too much in the minds of the jury. Just leave that out. We're not trying to delve into the victim's past here. It's extremely prejudicial for Mr. Ski. Yeah. The judge allows the jury to hear everything about the attempted murder charge. And then says, but it's not about if Mr. Ski did it or not. It just matters that the victim cooperated with the police. But yes, the Crown's theory is that Mr. Skeet was upset about that. So this is the Crown's motive. So they have their motive evidence. They have to rely on the attempt murder evidence, which is extremely prejudicial towards me. One day I'm in court, I'm already going through that. So I'm in court, and as I told you guys, I love to rap. So when I was in the Don jail, I wrote a rap called Life in the Don, solely based on the Don jail, the living conditions of the environment, the violence, just all the raw realities that I'm now giving to society, because I could transition. I know how to talk to both worlds. So as I'm in the Don jail, I said, I gotta make people in society know how it is in the Don jail. I wrote three parts to the Life in the Don. It's a trilogy. Same concept, it has nothing to do with the street. So when I go to court one day, as the trial is going on, the Crown attorney typed in the case on the Google search bar. And because my case is going on and I'm gaining so much attraction from the algorithm, that rap popped up on Google. I can hear the Crown attorney, her name was Karen Simone. She's listening to my rap in the court. I was like, why is Miss listening to my rap for? What's my rap got to do with what's going on? When the judge came into the courtroom, she said, Your Honor, Mr. Skeet has been rapping from the Don jail and we have new evidence. This evidence was never a part of pretrial motions. It was never at my preliminary hearing. She just only heard that rap in that moment. Now, I say on the rap, part two of the rap and the last bar before I close out the rap, I said, ranges filled with crackheads and shoppers. Real niggas don't crack to the coppers. I'm going to translate it for you. What I said was, the units where the inmates are being held in the Don jail are full of gang members and drug addicts. Yeah. And the real solid inmates don't communicate with the correctional officers. Mm-hmm. That's what it means, a solid word from my heart. Yeah. Right? Professor Lisa Kelly said, the Court of Appeals said that the judge didn't weigh out the effects. They said some bullshit. That's not what the argument is. The argument is, does coppers mean police officers or does coppers mean correctional officers? Is your expert that you're bringing on the stand that is going to decide the fate of a young man who's only 21 years old, does he have diverse knowledge in jail slang? Because you say he's a slang expert. But now this expert is a police officer, a Toronto police officer. He said he's an expert in slang. You see, that's what the Crown is pushing, the word coppers. Mr. Skeet is saying real men who align themselves with the streets do not cooperate with police officers. Well, my lawyers told me that they're going to present this and try to put it in the trial. I said, what? It's called Life in the Don. Did you not hear the rap? Did you hear it? Let's listen to the song. Let's go through it. So in trials, when you want to admit evidence into the trial, especially late notice like that, we have to do a legal procedure that's called a voir dire, which is going to die the Crown. It's going to bring her expert. The expert's going to go on the stand. And the judge has to weigh out the prejudicial effects to the whole versus the probative value. Understand? The judge himself said, this is getting admitted. I never, ever heard somebody ever use the word coppers in reference to a correctional officer. I always thought coppers was a police officer. Let's run the voir dire. When we run the voir dire, we prove our point. Our point is home that Mr. Skeet is talking about the Don jail, and it has nothing to do with the crime at hand. But the experts just have to go on the stand and say, real niggas don't crack to the coppers means real men who align themselves with the streets do not cooperate with the police. You see, it's evidence that he's giving out of his mouth. That's all he has to say. Continue to say that. You're an expert witness. When the judge hears you say it, you will admit the rash in. That's all the crown attorney is concerned about, is that one line. Because she wants it to relate to the motive that she's presenting to the jury. The victim of this crime, of this murder, was murdered because he cooperated with the police. See, even Lamar says, bro, men will land yourself with the streets, don't cooperate with the police. And that is why the victim was murdered. You understand? Now, that's not what I meant. Yeah. Everybody knows that's what I meant, not what I meant. Everybody knows that coppers means correctional officer. Yeah. And everybody knows that when Lamar was rapping about life and dying, he was 21 years old, he was just telling society how it was like in the dungeon. My lawyer said, this is going to be extremely prejudicial towards who we already have in uphill battles with all the attempt murder charges that they're talking about in front of the jury. Here's what the jury's going to think, Lamar. 21 years old, you're young and black, you got long hair, you got braids in your head. When we see you, we know you're from the hood. When you talk, yes, you speak educated, but we know where you're from. You have that vibration. So the jury is going to say, hear all your swear words. Sounds like you're glorifying violence. Sounds like you smoke weed, too. They're going to say, this kid is 19 years old in the Don jail. He doesn't have a Bible in his hand at the back of the room, crying, scared to death. Sounds like he's one of the players. Sounds like he could have committed this murder. But that's what you know rappers for in America. Okay. Called gangster rap music, right? My lawyer gave me a stern talk. I didn't understand it at the time. My brain wasn't fully developed. I was only 21 years old. A human brain fully develops. You turn 25, right? Now, 34, I'm turning 35, so this at least 10 years ago, you know what I mean? So, back to the attempt murder charge. So we know that we have an uphill battle to the attempt murder charge. This is the admission of the rap lyrics and what the Crown is trying to play on, even though the Crown has enough evidence for their motive, more than enough, even though that's already prejudicial towards me. I get convicted on March 30th, 2012. In 2013 now, and this is how you know the universe has this type of relationship with my heart. In 2013, the Toronto police conduct a raid across Toronto. It was called Project Horseshoe. I was already in the federal penitentiary, wrongfully convicted of first-degree murder. So this is a year after my trial. They charge somebody for the attempted murder of the victim that they put in all that evidence in my trial in front of the jury. So all that attempt murder evidence, somebody else got charged for the attempted murder a year after Lamar's trial. Oh. So Lamar really didn't do the attempted murder. He really didn't shoot him. It's not a matter of did he do it, maybe he just got away with it. No, they're charging somebody else. A wiretap happened. The guy said it wasn't Lamar, it was me. That was in 2013. What year are we right now? 2025? The judges at this appeal court admitted that the trial judge erred in law. You know what that means? You know, my trial lawyer said the judge erred. When they admit that the judge erred, you are entitled to a new trial. So you see, because they knew their friend made a mistake, but they didn't want to give me a new trial because of the political value the case holds. You understand? Judge errors in trial, the appellant gets referred back to the low courts, not Supreme Court of Canada. That's law. I didn't make the law. So this is what we're dealing with. This is a case that we're dealing with, right? There is a criminal code that's called Section 696.1. It's a ministerial review based on fresh evidence. That's the process that I'm going through right now. But why does it have to take all these years?
3: Right.
4: Straight up.
3: That's right.
1: Why does it have to take all these years? You guys put evidence in my trial that was already inadmissible. All right, you got through, you got me convicted. Somebody else was charged for the evidence. Let's forget about the rap lyrics right now. The rap lyrics became so famous that this specific matter that we're touching on right now was published in the Los Angeles Times.
4: Wow.
1: What? I'm from Canada. But it does make me more of a famous rapper. You know, they put me in the Los Angeles Times. I'm happy with that. But I'm saying the seriousness of the matter. I have a mother. I have a family. I have people that love me. I have supporters that support me every day and say freedom is a must. Keep doing what you're doing. And I just know that I'm here to inspire resilience in the face of adversity. That's my duty on the earth. That's why I came to the earth. Now that I'm in my 30s, it's the years of discoveries. And I'm discovering my powers and my gift that I came to give to the earth. So, yes, I'm already with that. But there still needs to be some fairness. What's going on? Why is all these unfair things happening to me? And it's not just only me. I just fought for a platform to have a voice for myself and for the voiceless. There's hundreds of wrongfully convicted people, especially indigenous people. You understand? So that's how the rappers were admitted, and that's me touching on the attempt murder evidence. And now you guys can see this case is a travesty. This is a travesty. This case had to go under the rug. I'm going to fight every day for my freedom. Every single day I wake up in prison in my prison cell, and I look out my window and I think about my mother. I think about everything I've been through in life. It just musters up me, gives me more courage to fight, you know? But that's my piece for now. Thank you.
2: Thanks very much, Lamar. Are there
4: any questions? Thanks so much
2: for
4: sharing. And Professor Kelly and Ms. Chowdhury. And also, Daniela, we'd like to open up a space now for some questions. So if anybody would like to pose a question, maybe say your name.
5: Your comment.
4: Yeah.
5: I just want to say thank you. And we've heard clearly on a couple of formerly incarcerated folks, including myself, and we're here with you. So give it up.
6: I just wanted to say something too. It's very inspiring, me being a person that was in a prison as well, seeing you coming from the same background, the West End, Toronto, and just being stigmatized and you use that as a fuel to do the things that you need to do, not only for yourself, but for everyone there. So thank you for doing that and not becoming a statistic that they want us to do, but using your mind for the betterment of everyone else. So you're really empowering people with the work.
1: Respect. Power to the people. Appreciate it.
7: I'd just like to say thank you, too, for being here and sharing your story with us. It's really inspiring and it's really sad that it is a travesty.
1: Welcome. Thank you for everybody for attending. I appreciate that you guys are listening to my story. Mm-hmm. I appreciate this whole event. Everybody who came to attend this event, it really touches my heart because I've been fighting, you know, and there's people in the crowd right now that know me for years. And this is not happening by an accident. So as much as it's a surreal event for me, people sitting in the audience, the Afshin, even Professor Lisa Kelly, it's as surreal for me. It's so surreal because It's my name. That's when you look at Los Angeles Times, you're reading Lamar Skeet. I am Lamar Skeet. The name that's in the classroom, that's what I said on the poem. The vibration was great. The students engaged. It made me feel like more than just a name on a page, because I felt like that's what my life has become. You just read about me on Instagram. You see, you hear about the case. My life is more than a court case, man. I'm a good person, man. I'm Lamar, you know what I'm saying? And for everybody here listening to my story and listening to the court matter, that's what gave me a sense of fame, and alongside with my poetry. But I'm my own person, you know? I handle every situation, every conversation that I have, I try to handle it with care and respect, because I know that the creator of the universe is watching everything I do. And I appreciate every single person in this audience. God knows. God be with you guys and protect you guys. Give you guys peace and prosperity and abundance. Thank you very much.
3: I would like to say thank you so much. I'm with a group called Mothers Coming Together. I really, truly listen to you. You touch my heart. And we will be out here fighting for you. So thank you so much, because your story will never be untold again. We'll be here standing up with you.
1: Very much.
4: We're really fortunate to have the stars aligned today, that we could be together and hear from all of you.
1: Thank you. So the event's over now?
4: Yeah.
1: Okay, thank you guys very much.
4: We're on to the next session. So thanks again.
1: Bye, Ashley.
4: Really grateful.
1: Bye, everyone.
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1: Hey, folks. Welcome to Jazz Boulevard. I'm Moz Taylor. 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Well, coming up on this week's show, we're going to get to some new material from singer Chin Chi Pan, originally from China, now based in New York City. Also, we'll take a listen to some music recorded here in Montreal from bassist Stéphane Manold, music from organist Joy DeFrancesco and his group The People, and along the way, some older material from Chet Baker. So I hope you can stay for the whole show. We'll get it started this week with material that was a hit in the late 60s for singer Bobby Gentry. This from Ontario singer Molly Johnson, from her album Lucky, Ode to Billy Joe.

You're listening to Jazz Boulevard. I'm Moz Taylor. Our opening set wrapping up with a recording from the mid-60s from trumpet player Chet Baker from the album Baker's Holiday, an album of songs that are associated with Billie Holiday. We heard the track You're My Thrill, track featuring pianist Frank Jones. An album of duets before that from bassist Christian McBride from the album Conversations with Christian. We heard Consider Me Gone, a track that saw him working with Sting. Elsewhere on that project, he has duos with Hank Jones, Russell Malone, Chick Corea, to name a few. Bassist Marcus Miller before that from a 2015 outing on Blue Note called Aphrodisia. Papa was a Rolling Stone. And we started it with music from singer Molly Johnson from her album Lucky, the Bobby Gentry tune Ode to Billy Joe, a track that featured Phil Dwyer on the tenor sax. Well, we'll keep it going with some music recorded here in Montreal. This from bassist Stéphane Manold from his album On the Night Bus. This is Person McPherson.

You're listening to Jazz Boulevard. I'm Moz Taylor. Music from trombonist, producer, and composer Delfeo Marcellus and his Uptown Jazz Orchestra from their album Jazz Party, a track that was a tribute to the late Roy Hargrove called Dr. Hardgroove. Music from B3 player Joy DeFrancesco before that and his group The People from the album Project Freedom. We heard Peace Bridge, a track that saw him working with saxophonist Troy Roberts. And the set started with music recorded here in Montreal from bassist Stéphane Manold, working with trumpet player Violette Herbert, tenor saxophonist Philippe Brochu-Pelletier, pianist Joss Rager, and drummer Alex Lepanto. From the album On the Night Bus, we heard Person.

0: Chessmates, a program under Breast Cancer Action Kingston since 2002, has been the only breast cancer survivor dragon boat team in southeastern Ontario. All members have had breast cancer and are ages 20 to 80 plus. They practice twice a week from May to September and have three boats named Courage, Hope, and Strength. From August 24th to 30th, 2026, the team will be competing in the 2026 IBCPC, International Breast Cancer Peddlers Commission, Participatory Dragon Boat Festival in France, a major competition that takes place every 4 years with breast cancer survivors from around the world. Bonne chance, chessmates!
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1: 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Coming up next, we have Hour 2 of Jazz Boulevard.
3: Well, in our last set, we wrapped it up with some music from Vibes player Lolly Allen from her 2019 album Coming Home. That was Gentle Rain, a track that featured some solo work from trombonist Scott Whitfield and guitarist Larry Kuntz. New music just released out of the New York City jazz scene from Chinese native Qinxi Pan, now based in New York City, off of her new album on Origin Records, This Very Moment. We heard the track At Dusk, featured some solo work from bassist Nicholas Bond, guitarist George Koykovitz, and pianist Shaonan Trigger Su. And the set started with music put out by Putumayo from their album Putumayo Presents Cafe Cubano. We heard the track Morienta from the group Orquestra Mágica de la Habana, a group that was working in the 1970s, put together by producer Edicio Alejandro, a group that mixed electronic and more traditional Cuban styles. Hey, and just a reminder, you're listening to Jazz Boulevard. I'm Moz Taylor. We're here every week with 2 hours of jazz. And if you can't stay for the whole show, or maybe if you're just tuning in, you'll find a link to a podcast of this week's episode, along with playlist information on the show's website, jazzboulevard.ca.

You're listening to Jazz Boulevard. I'm Moz Teller. Music from the album Ben Webster and Coleman Hawkins, a project that brought the two tenors together and saw them working with pianist Oscar Peterson, guitarist Herb Ellis, bassist Ray Brown, and drummer Alvin Stoller. It recorded in October 1957, we heard La Rosita. Music from Chesky Records before that, from their 20th anniversary album, Mantaka, from the Conga Kings, a group that brought together three veteran percussionists, Carlos Potato Valdez, Candido Camero,

0: And Giovanni Hildegol,
1: a project that saw them working with a number of invited guests. And the set started with music from B3 player and singer Patricia Barber from her album Companion, the Sonny Bono tune, The Beat Goes On.

You're listening to Jazz Boulevard. I'm Moz Taylor. Singer Ella Fitzgerald working with pianist Paul Smith from the Compact Jazz Ella Fitzgerald album. We heard Misty. Singer Jose James before that, 2015 outing on Blue Note, celebrating the 100th anniversary of Billie Holiday's birth from the album Yesterday I Had the Blues, the music of Billie Holiday. We heard What a Little Moonlight Can Do. Jason Moran on the piano, John Patitucci on the bass, and Eric Harlan on drums. Recently released music before that from guitarist Steve Kovalchuk out on OA2 Records from Buckshot Blues. We heard Crab Lantern Blues, John Hammer on the bass, and Jeff Hamilton on drums. A set of mainly original compositions from Steve, including this track. And the set started with music from saxophonist Roy McGarth from his album Entre Amigos, the track Matsuri, music out of the Chicago jazz scene that brings together pianist Hannah Fujisaka, bassist Kit Lyles, and drummer Gustavo Cortinez. We'll head into our final set with some music out of the Tampa, Florida jazz scene. This from guitarist Dominic Walker, from his album Hurricane Summer, on the sunny side of the street.

far going out this week with some music from bassist Dave Young's quintet of pianist Rini Rosnes, saxophonist Perry White, trumpet player Kevin Tolcutt, and drummer Terry Clark. From the album One Way Up, we heard Night Is Long. Some big band music just released before that from the E.L. Vilner Big Band. Off the album Big Apple Stomp, we heard Once Is Not Enough. And that's the eighth album from the group, led by Tel Aviv-born and New York City-based multi-instrumentalist Yael Vilner. A set of 18 tracks, with Yael taking the solo on saxophone. A new album before that, from Montreal native, now based in New York City, flautist Michel Gentil and his group Flo, from their album Light of Day, we heard the track Sithonian. And that group includes clarinetist Michael McGinnis, bassist Chris Lightcap, and drummer Tom Rainey. And the set started with music from guitarist Dominic Walker, formerly of Utah, now based in Tampa, Florida. From his album Hurricane Summer, we heard On the Sunny Side of the Street, working with B3 player John C. O'Leary III and drummer Paul Gavin. If you want to get in touch, check out the contact page on the show's website for email and social media links. That's going to be a wrap for this week. Look for a link to this week's podcast from our Mixcloud channel, along with playlist information on the show's website, jazzboulevard.ca. 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This is Moz Taylor, signing off now and inviting you to join me next week for our next program. Hope you enjoyed the music on this week's show. Thanks for tuning in.

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4: 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They practice twice a week from May to September and have 3 boats named Courage, Hope, and Strength. 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Bonne chance, chessmates!
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8: 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At their last meeting, Council approved funding for 6 pilot projects intended to help expand harm reduction services. This comes ahead of the planned closure for Kingston's Consumption and Treatment Services site at the end of September. This initiative is part of a multi-part response approved by Council in May to prepare for the provincially imposed transition to the abstinence-only Heart Hub model. $350,000 of funding was approved with the goal of funding new, innovative projects. A total of 8 projects were evaluated by a United Way-led panel, and a total of just over $281,000 was allocated to 6 of those projects. The approved projects include mobile meal and outreach services, survival supplies for people experiencing homelessness, peer-led public safety outreach, and mental health and addiction supports at community events. Council ultimately approved the funding at their Tuesday meeting, but not before making several amendments to the original recommendations from staff. The first amendment, brought forward by Councillor Connie Glenn, made a number of clarifications regarding administrative processes intended to answer questions and communication difficulties that came up during the application process and remove administrative barriers that could delay the pilots getting underway. Among other things, the amendment included waiving fees, clear response timelines for city staff, and prohibiting the closing of services solely due to an outstanding municipal requirement. Glenn said the goal was to ensure the project could get out the door without unnecessary obstacles.
9: I think there's been, as would be expected with starting something so new, a number of challenges in communication difficulties. So we're dealing with people who are new to providing some of these services, new to dealing with a lot of requirements. And as we've heard, may have challenges, in fact, meeting the requirements. So what this is, what we've tried to do here is to answer those questions. So there were a number of communications back and forth, some of which I was privy to, where questions were asked and clarity was sought by the applicants. So this amendment is really straightforward in that it seeks to clarify those questions so that as we move forward, the pilots can go ahead as unencumbered as possible without conflict.
8: The second amendment focused on the sixth application, which originally was slotted to require a reapplication before approval. Feed the People provides a free lunch to roughly 100 people a day, every day, from a tent in Bell Park. Its application was intended to help expand that work as the city prepares for the closure of CTS. But Feed the People had not met some of the municipal requirements attached to the funding, including being in compliance with park bylaws, licensing and permits, and insurance. Representatives and volunteers with the organization expressed that some of those requirements, including taking down and storing the tent and all equipment every day in order to be in compliance with the parks bylaw, would be impossible or difficult to meet for the volunteer-run operation.
10: With the CTS closure in just 50 days, this marks the first time that the city and this community can work together to hopefully protect the community at large. Administrative barriers should not be what's preventing organizations from providing what the community requires to help mitigate the heavy risks that are coming.
11: Please don't lose sight of the people in Bell Park. What happens at Feed the People is not just about food. It's one of the few places in the city where people are welcomed without judgment, where someone notices if you haven't showed up, where people are seen, they're spoken to, they're treated with dignity, where people are living with mental illness, addiction, disability, and deep trauma, where they can sit down, they can eat, they can feel if only for a moment that they belong somewhere. Feed the People is not an extra or an optional program. It's part of the fragile support system that keeps people alive and connected. And we all care about these people. And we have to make sure we're not unintentionally breaking the very thing they rely on. Tonight, council has a chance to do that. You have people willing to show up every day. You have volunteers who are ready to know and already know the community. You have trust that has been built over years and years. Please protect that. Please support what is already in Bell Park. And please make sure that when we talk about policy in this chamber, we never lose sight that it's the people that it's meant to serve. So the license and permitting and bylaws that are facing us, if you can alleviate those, then we can absolutely stay and we can take care of people really well.
8: Councillors Gregory Ridge and Ryan Boehm brought forward an amendment intended to find a balance, allow Feed the People to move ahead with the pilot and access the funding, while still requiring the organization to meet basic regulatory and safety standards. The amendment would allow a parks permit for the pilot, eliminating the need to remove the tent daily, with conditions including specific operating hours, a waste management and disposal plan, and obtaining insurance.
12: So if Feed the People is going to continue operating there, and if they're going to be a recipient of this funding, based on what we've heard here and in the public and elsewhere for this pilot period, which is of a year's time, that they have to be compliant with the other regulations and expectations that would be there for any other organization. To me, I think that the mission of Feed the People is noble. It's not a question of why. We all agree with why. It's a question of how. And so I think that this amendment can help remove one of the significant barriers that has been expressed by multiple delegations, community representatives, advocates, while also recognizing that there is a serious responsibility that is attached to this funding to be a successful applicant, and that those things have to be followed if they are to be successful and to receive the funding.
13: Whether it's the city, the province, or the feds, cannot fill all the gaps in society. It's just not possible. Bureaucracy is cumbersome. There are rules. There are growing pains. There's just sometimes with policies what seems to be a simple lack of humanity behind them. And there is structures and liabilities that also have to be followed. And when you sit in these chairs, it can become very difficult to listen to some of the stories and hear some of the suffering and the trauma that's out there. And at time also feel handcuffed by policies and lack of funding and other things that exist that we just wish there were more of. And this is an attempt in speaking with Councillor Ridge to take a pragmatic approach to a group of people and volunteers who have put together a proposal and we're still just not able to take that tent up and down. We have new challenges today, such as affordable housing. It's a crisis. We have food insecurity. It's a crisis. There are all these things that some of these policies just are not fit or adapted to. So this is what may seem like a simple amendment, but it's an opening of a door to say sometimes you have to fix some existing policies with simple things like this and just recognize that you don't want to unnecessarily burden your volunteers in society who are filling a gap that we just are not really well equipped to fill.
8: Council approved the amendment giving Feed the People a path to participate while maintaining conditions around permits, insurance, and waste management. The third amendment brought forward by Councillor Jeff McLaren dealt with what happens after the initial pilot period of 1 year. It directs that any unused funding remain committed to the pilot program, calls for a second application intake the second quarter of 2027, and asks for recommendations in the first report back to Council in the first quarter of 2027 respecting continuation, expansion, or replication of successful projects.
14: The community groups will become more compliant over time. The city will see more things that could be done. It'll be a change in mental maps for both groups, and the community will be stronger as a result of that. But of course, we need to record these things, and that's what this amendment is for. It is a pilot project. We test which ones work best. We duplicate the ones that do, and we drop the ones that don't. But in order to do that, we need to signal to staff that although these are pilot projects, they may be renewed if they're successful, and if other people come forward, other people of goodwill and community spirit that see a need that needs to be filled, we can support them in that.
9: So often we get criticized for running pilots and then having nothing happen afterwards. The pilots go on, and there's no continuity, there's no continuation, which is a deep frustration, I think, in a community that's got a lot of need. The original intent of the motion that was brought was to ensure that we were improving the situation and that we were finding other options to continue to support the community. As we've already heard, the need is not likely to go away anytime soon. So this gives clear direction that we want to see it continue if and where possible. We already allocated this funding. We want to make sure that it continues to move in that direction to support important services that may be missing in the community. So I think this provides that clarity. It gives us next steps and next considerations, which are critically important if we're going to change how we operate and change the services that

0: create some of the harm. We can't change those decisions of the provincial government. That is beyond our level. That is beyond what we can do. We advocate for housing and homelessness. We have the Association of Municipalities of Ontario next week, Your Worship. And I guarantee you one of the topics, again, will be housing and homelessness. We speak about it again and again in advocacy that we do to our provincial government. Like, we've been getting email upon email to help feed the people and help all these organizations. And we want to help. The real challenges are structural. Their affordability, their addiction, their health care. And time and again, we go and we beg for more resources, but we're at the whims of a different government and what they want to do.
1: With unanimous approval, the funding will now be administered through the city by the end of the month, with council set to receive a report back in the first quarter of 2027 on the first 4 months. For Kingston, these 6 pilots are intended to help fill some of the gaps left by the transition from the CTS to Heart Hub. But councillors and advocates alike emphasize that the underlying issues of housing, food insecurity, healthcare, and addiction services will extend well beyond this one-year municipal initiative. However, council is moving forward with cautious optimism.
2: I understand the challenges with doing some new things, but I think that we are moving in the right direction.
1: For CFRC News, supported by the Local Journalism Initiative, I'm Christina Laurie.
3: Thank you to Christina Laurie for that story. Coming up next, I have a story from the LJI reporter for The Kingstonist, Michelle Dory Forestell, about the trial of a Kingston police sergeant accused of sexual assault. Content warning, this story contains depictions and discussion of sexual violence. The story is about 8 minutes in length, so if you do not wish to hear the story, come back in about 8 minutes' time. Thank you very much. A former Kingston police sergeant who admitted to assaulting a female constable he supervised will have to wait to learn whether the offense will leave him with a criminal conviction. Jason Alibla appeared in Napanee's Court of Justice on Thursday, August 13th for a sentencing hearing that placed two competing considerations squarely before presiding Justice Jeffrey Griffin: the need to denounce a serious breach of trust by a senior police officer, and the rehabilitation of a man whose otherwise successful policing career spanned more than 2 decades. Assistant Crown Attorney Siobhan Wechsler is seeking a 12-month conditional sentence, a custodial sentence served in the community under court-imposed conditions. Defense Counsel Joseph Markson is asking Griffin to instead grant Alibla a conditional discharge accompanied by 2 to 3 years of probation and up to the maximum 240 hours of community service. A conditional discharge involves finding of guilt, but does not result in a criminal conviction. Unlike an absolute discharge, it requires the offender to comply with conditions imposed through a probation officer. The discharge remains on the offender's criminal record for 3 years after sentencing, after which the Royal Canadian Mounted Police seals the record. Alibla pleaded guilty in June to assault after being originally charged with sexual assault in February of 2025. The complainant's identity is protected by a publication ban, a customary measure in such cases. The court heard that Alibla and the complainant were among those attending a police-related celebration at a cottage in Napanee in August 2024. Alcohol was consumed throughout the day by attendees. In the evening, the two were sitting beside one another around a bonfire when Alibla made a remark about the complainant's breasts. Later, she left the fire and headed down to the cottage to use the washroom. Alibla followed her, approached her from behind, and took her into the garage where he touched her sexually without her consent. The complainant said she felt powerless to stop Alibla, who was bigger and stronger than she was. She was also dealing with a broken foot. She described being acutely aware of the power imbalance between herself and her supervisor. The assault stopped when she spotted another officer outside the garage and called out to him. She later went to her vehicle and locked herself inside, but could not leave because she had been drinking. Alibla subsequently approached the car, knocked on the window, and pulled at the door handle while she hid beneath a blanket. In a powerful victim impact statement read by the Crown, the complainant noted the sad irony of her situation, quote, "As a police officer, I'm supposed to protect victims. It has been difficult accepting that in this case, I am the victim. Before the assault, she said she saw herself as a strong person. She distilled the impact into 3 words, quote, "He broke me. He shattered this self-image that I spent my whole life building in a few short hours." The consequences have also followed her back to work. She had been with the Kingston police for a little more than a year when the assault occurred, and she said her ability to build relationships with colleagues has suffered because of the attack. She said she no longer

0: coworker wants to attend work social events, has become quieter around colleagues, and worries that she is viewed either as the, quote, girl who ratted out her supervisor, or as the, quote, girl who was sexually assaulted by her sergeant. The power imbalance between Ali Blah and the complainant will be among the significant factors Griffin must weigh. Among the Kingston Police members present for the sentencing hearing was Staff Sergeant Cameron Gao, a former Kingston Police Association president who currently sits on the board of the Police Association of Ontario. Wechsler argued that Ali Blah does not come before the court as an ordinary offender. Although he was off duty, the gathering was connected to their employment, the complainant was a constable under his supervision, and Ali Blah was also the vice president of the Kingston Police Association, an organization that advocates for the individual and collective interests of its members, and says it is committed to providing them with a healthy and safe workplace. Wechsler also noted that police officers depend upon one another in potentially life or death situations, and that an officer who commits a violent offense against another officer breaches not only the trust of that other officer, but the public's trust in law enforcement itself. While Ali Blah pleaded guilty to common assault rather than sexual assault with which he was initially charged, Wechsler said the admitted conduct violated the complainant's sexual integrity, making the offense more serious. The Crown acknowledged significant mitigating factors, including Ali Blah's guilty plea, lack of a criminal record, otherwise successful policing career, and attempts at rehabilitation. But Wechsler argued those considerations do not outweigh the need for denunciation and deterrence. She also cautioned against giving excessive weight to the consequences Ali Blah has already experienced, including the loss of his career, arguing that employment consequences arising directly from an offense cannot overwhelm the sentencing analysis. Ali Blah is represented by Joseph Markson, a Toronto criminal defense lawyer whose practice includes extensive work representing police officers facing criminal charges and professional discipline. He urged Griffin to view the case differently. Markson acknowledged that his client occupied a position of trust and authority over the complainant and accepted that as an aggravating factor, but he stressed that Ali Blah must be sentenced for the offense to which he actually pleaded guilty, assault, and argued that the agreed facts do not describe the sexual touching with enough specificity to place the conduct at the most serious end of the spectrum. The defense also cautioned Griffin that portions of the victim impact statement went beyond the agreed statement of facts, including the complainant's statements that she had told Ali Blah that nothing would happen between them, that physical resistance made no difference, and that Ali Blah was waiting for her when she emerged from the bathroom. Markson did not challenge the legitimacy of the complainant's feelings or the impact of the offense, describing her statement as courageous. His point, he said, was that the allegations, not established through the stated agreement of facts, cannot themselves become facts used to increase Ali Blah's sentence. Against the aggravating circumstances, the defense placed considerable emphasis on what it characterized as an isolated, alcohol-fueled aberration in an otherwise pro-social life. Ali Blah had no criminal record and no disciplinary record over nearly 23 years in policing. Griffin noted the extensive performance appraisals, commendations, and letters filed with the court documenting what Ali Blah had accomplished during that career, and he said that material would be considered. A psychiatric assessment filed by the defense placed Ali Blah at a low risk of violent recidivism and described the offense as out of character. The court heard that Ali Blah had been attending psychotherapy shortly after his suspension and had abstained from alcohol since January of 2025. Ali Blah also addressed the complainant directly through a letter read in the court by his counsel, in which he acknowledged the damage he had done by betraying their professional relationship and friendship. The letter also described a period of heavy drinking and turmoil in his personal life before the assault, although he insisted he was not blaming alcohol and he had, quote, nobody to blame but himself. After hearing testimony from both sides, Justice Griffin must now decide between the conditional sentence, which would bring a criminal conviction with it, or a conditional discharge. Griffin said there could be no doubt that the events of the police party in August 2024 had life-changing consequences, and he thanked the complainant for a victim impact statement that provided important context about how the assault affected her. Griffin reserved his decision, saying the court had been provided with a significant amount of material, and he wanted to carefully consider the competing arguments. The sentence is expected on October 8, 2026. Thank you to Michelle Dory Forestell for that story. Coming up next, we have a story from the LJI reporter for CJAI, Ted Evans, about the appointment of Diane Pierce as the deputy mayor of Loyalist Township.
1: 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Coming up are some of the top news stories from Loyalist Township. 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
2: Loyalist Township Council appointed former CAO Diane Pierce as deputy mayor until the end of council's current term. Council heard from three candidates before nominating Pierce and passing the motion to appoint her as deputy mayor.
3: I never expected this to happen, and I feel truly honored, and I will do the best job I possibly can.
2: Pierce read and signed a declaration of office.
3: I, Diane Pierce, having been elected to the office of deputy mayor in the municipality of Loyalist Township, do solemnly promise and declare that I will truly, faithfully, and impartially exercise this office to the best of my knowledge and ability. I have not received and will not receive any payment or reward or promise thereof for the exercise of this office on a biased, corrupt, or in any other improper manner. I will disclose any pecuniary interest, direct or indirect, in accordance with the Municipal Conflict of Interest Act. I will be faithful and bear true allegiance to His Majesty King Charles III. And I make this solemn promise and declaration, conscientiously believing it to be true, and knowing that it is of the same force and effect as if made under oath.
2: The role became vacant on June 15th following Nathan Townend taking on a staff position with Lennox and Addington County. The Clerk's Division requested suggestions from Council regarding potential nominees to fill the position. Nominees were then contacted to confirm their interest. Those who expressed interest besides Pierce were former Mayor of Loyalist Township Bill Lowry and former Councillor John Ibey. Pierce's statement before Council made their decision outlined her work with the Township.
3: My 39-year career in municipal government was on the administration side, not the Council side. I never expected to give a campaign speech. That fact differentiates me from the other nominees, whom I respect for their lengthy political service to the Township and whom I respect as individuals and former colleagues. They are worthy candidates. My fellow nominees and I have all served the Township in our time and made a meaningful contribution in our own sphere of operation and influence. As Deputy Mayor, even for this temporary appointment, I would take my role seriously as the position deserves, and I would dedicate my time and talents fully. I would ask Council to consider the ongoing involvement I have had in Township matters since my retirement as a fundraiser, as a witness for the Township before the Ontario Land Tribunal, and more extensively as an active member of an advisory committee to Council for several years.
2: Former Mayor Bill Lowry explained his interest in the position during his statement.
4: When I got the call to see if I wanted to volunteer to serve in the chair of deputy, it was the same way that I got into politics. My next door neighbor back in 1999 came to me and said, "Did you ever think about getting into politics?" And I just looked at him and thought he was in space somewhere. But I went home and thought about it, and I was thinking about retiring, and that road was going to come, and I wanted something to do. So because I was appointed, it was only a 2-year term in a 3-year election. It just was all an immediate flashback when I got the call from the municipality to see if I wanted to put my name forward. And I just immediately felt that I did. There was no hesitation. You know, it was just, yes, they're asking me to do something and I'd like to do it.
2: Ibey also made note of the other candidates during his statement.
5: I have time and I believe I have enough background to fill the position. And I was surprised to be remembered from that far back. I looked at the other candidates and they're very high-level people.
2: Mayor Jim Hagedorn spoke about the qualifications of all three candidates and how it wasn't an easy decision.
6: This is a tough one, but with all three very qualified, I basically had to come to the conclusion that whatever motion went on the floor, I have no reason to say no to whatever motion it is. The quality and qualifications of the people sitting here is amazing. It's outstanding that a municipality has the brain trust, the experience, and the willingness to step up and help when the time is needed. and the township is very blessed.
2: To support a consistent and transparent approach to filling council vacancies, staff developed a procedure for when a vacancy occurs during a period in which a by-election cannot be held. According to staff, the procedure establishes a clear framework for council's consideration of appointments. After being appointed, Pierce joined council for the remainder of the meeting. Pierce will hold office during the September 8th and September 22nd regular meetings of council. For Amherst Island Radio and the Local Journalism Initiative, I'm Ted Evans.
0: Thank you to Ted Evans for that story. Today's sports report brought to you by CFRC Power Plays will be a quick one. The Queens Golden Gaels kick off their OUA football season on Sunday, August 30th in Toronto against the Toronto Varsity Blues. CFRC will be broadcasting the game live from Varsity Stadium. You can tune in at 6:30 p.m. to catch the first half of our pregame show brought to you by CFRC Power Plays. We hope you'll join us then. Coming up next, we've got your Environment Canada weather report for the Kingston region. This is your Environment Canada weather report for the Kingston region. We start things off with Tuesday, August 25th. 23 is your high, feeling a degree colder at 22 with a mix of sun and cloud. Wednesday, August 26th, 22 is once again your high with an 80% chance of precipitation, and it looks like it'll be a pretty steady diet of rain on August 26th. Thursday, August 27th, 22 degrees with a mix of sun and cloud, feeling like 22 with a UV index of 5. Friday, August 28th, 23 is your high, feeling closer to 26 with a lot of sunshine and just a few clouds in the forecast. Saturday, August 29th, 23 is your high, feeling a few degrees warmer at 28. Beautiful sunny day. Sunday, August 30th, we've got a 55% chance of rain here in the city of Kingston, a high of 23, feeling a degree warmer. And kicking off next week, Monday, August 31st, we end off the month of August with a beautiful sunny day, high of 22, feeling like 23.
7: 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We'll be back next week with more in local and regional news. Thank you for joining us. 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
8: This is a rebroadcast. 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Gotcha. Gotcha. Hello, and welcome to Grad Chat, your opportunity to find out about graduate research here at Queen's. My name is KM on the FM, and I'm your host for this week's Grad Chat. A show like this could not happen without the support of the School of Graduate Studies and Postdoctoral Affairs and CFRC. So a big thank you to both of them. 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It is a great way to stay informed about all the exciting research our graduate students and postdocs are working on. And today, I would like to introduce you to Dr. Silvia Pinheiro, who is doing research under the supervision of Dr. Valerie Kuhlmeier. Welcome to Grad Chat, Dr. Pinheiro.
9: Hello, Grad Chat.
8: Thank you so much for joining us, and we're really excited to learn all about the work that you're doing in the lab and outside of the lab as well. But kind of before we dive into your current projects, could you tell us a little bit about kind of your journey so far to your current role and what attracted you to Queen's for research in the first place?
9: Sure. I'm really happy to be here. It's my second time participating in a podcast, but my first one was actually in Portuguese.
8: Oh, amazing.
9: So I think this is a good starting point here. I'm from Brazil, and I came to Queens to do my PhD a few years ago. And I've been like, it's been such a journey being here, learning so much about not only research, but like human relationships, work ethic, all of that. And I did my PhD in psychology, but I actually I graduated in a program of biology in Brazil. So I did like biology with emphasis in teaching. So I did like a, what would be here, like a teacher's college.
8: Oh, okay, yes.
9: And I, in the end of my undergrad, I got involved like with research in neuroscience. And that's why I kind of like I transitioned into a master's of neuroscience, which I also completed in Brazil. And then here I entered in the psychology program.
8: Oh, very nice. So very interdisciplinary approach to your research. So your current research is all about children's sharing behavior online. Can you tell us a little bit about what your projects look like?
9: Yeah, this is an interesting one because my research was not going to be online, but we all know what happened a few years ago.
8: Yes, COVID.
9: Yeah, we are still traumatized about all of this, but that's also what happened with my research. I was not gonna collect data online, for example, but I had to, like a lot of labs around the world actually had to. A question that is really like interesting to social development is how children learn behaviors related to prosociality, which is like doing good for others, like acting in behalf of others. And most of this research was traditionally being conducted in person. And with the pandemic, a lot of researchers with different topics in developmental science started collecting data online. And then two things stood out to me. Like one of them was that, okay, as researchers, we don't know a lot about how behaviors translate or how they like express at all online, especially social behaviors. And the second is these behaviors already exist. That's not, it's not a matter of the pandemic being like a thing right now when we having to collect data online. Like kids are actively sharing with others online resources, like in games, online communities, all of this. And we are not studying enough about that. We don't understand enough. And that's another environment that they are exposed to when they grow up in this environment as well.
8: Yes, very. I mean, I think a lot of kids have very digital childhoods these days, right? And that's a whole other area that we haven't, well, like you said, we don't have a lot of information on. So your work's kind of looking at that. So you shared a little bit about your research online because of COVID, like many other folks. But what motivated you to study sharing behavior in children? And you hinted towards this already, but why is it so important to look at it in virtual environments?
9: Yeah, what motivated me, I think, was that, as I said in the beginning, in my biology program, I had the opportunity to do some placements to teach like kids in, not as young as like as I study, but like kids in like middle school and high school. And getting contact with kids like motivated me to study development as well. And my program in Brazil had a really like a really close approach to evolutionary psychology that often has perspective of looking into like comparing development and evolution. So we see, for example, children and like the behaviors that start to develop across time as ways to understand more about us as a species during evolution. So for example, when we talk about sharing, sharing is really like widespread, like in every human community, but it does not happen the same time in every situation. We all know there are so many like little things that make us like, okay, am I gonna share or not with this person? How much? All these things. And this also is affected by different populations and cultures and economic settings, all of this. So the second thing was actually the first thing that motivated me into research was being like coming from an unequal country. So that motivated me to look into how these economic differences could modulate aspects of sharing. As I said, that was my initial motivation when I wanted to start study sharing, but then because I could not collect data online properly and the cross-cultural study that I envisioned having part of my PhD was not super easy to do at first, because of like the problems with like traveling restrictions and like collaborations in general, when just we were like pretty busy with surviving.
8: Yes. Everything during COVID-19 shifted. Yes. And then to try and propose an international cross-cultural study in two different sites
9: hard.
8: In person as a PhD
9: student.
8: Yeah, I mean,
9: they happened. There were a lot of researchers that did pretty interesting and compelling important work collaborating, but this study in specific was delayed a little bit. I mean, mm-hmm. it happened. I'm going to talk more about it. Mm-hmm. But at first, we focused on like into the reality that we could like collect data, which mm-hmm. was online. We still like explored these economic aspects that I was interested, but there was also the aspect of being in online environments. Mm-hmm. That was another question that popped out to us, and it turned out to be a big part of my PhD.
8: Oh, very cool. Yes, and that's always how research goes, right? Start with one idea and then adjust along the way as different things happen. And sometimes those happen to be a global pandemic, which
9: yes.
8: makes you pivot and change your approach. It sounds like that initial motivation stayed consistent, just the approach and method had to shift a little bit according to lockdown and different things like that.
9: Yeah, that gives us like opportunity to explore questions that we weren't thinking before. Mm-hmm. But that are definitely like worth exploring. I think you also in your question you mentioned like why this was important.
8: Mm-hmm. Yeah, why are virtual environments so important? Yeah.
9: Yeah, so in the virtual environment there are a few aspects that made the same interactions possible but not the same way.
8: Mm.
9: Like virtual interactions, they can vary a lot. For mm-hmm. example, imagine that we are here on Zoom, for mm-hmm. example, or Google Meet. This would be like a synchronous interaction, like mm-hmm. I'm talking to you at this moment, you see what I'm doing, what I'm saying, and everything. But interactions could also be asynchronous, like for example, if we're sending messages, emails, mm-hmm. these kinds of things, or even like through pre-recorded stuff.
8: Mm-hmm.
9: So
8: sending voice notes or things
9: exactly.
8: like that. Yes, yeah.
9: Yeah. This can, like this synchronicity and the social presence of the interaction can vary in mm-hmm. online interactions in a way that like in person, not that much.
8: Yes, in person, it wouldn't be quite the same as saying something, pausing, and then waiting until the other person was able to access the voice note in person, right? You're just having a conversation.
9: Yeah.
8: There's not things that happen in between.
9: Mm-hmm. Yeah, and also in social behavior, imagine that like a big deal of like interactions and human relationships are also influenced by reputation.
8: Mm-hmm.
9: So if you see me doing something here, I will feel judged, for example. as I said in the beginning of our conversation, I am like ESL, like English as second language person.
8: Mm-hmm.
9: And like if I say something that is, oh my gosh, I think I didn't say correctly or something, like I'm going to be a bit, okay, I need to fix that, blah, mm-hmm. blah, blah, which is silly from me. But this is like the reputation mm. aspect that I'm mentioning. Like with synchronous like interactions, like live interactions, there is more this component mm. of reputation going on. And studies from like in-person settings with kids and adults as well, actually, show that when we are observed, we share more with others. Mm. And we want to appear like more generous, or we don't want others to like think bad of us or something
8: mm,
9: like that.
8: Mm-hmm.
9: And then having an online interaction, sometimes you don't always feel observed.
8: Mm.
9: So that could be something that can modulate. Mm-hmm. The other thing is that growing up online, kids are also like developing their cognitive abilities to interact with the screen.
8: Mm.
9: And resources are not perceived the same way in a screen or in person. And this was a big point in my research mm-hmm. that gave me a lot of headache to analyze data, actually. I can talk more about that later, but basically these two aspects, like how kids would like over time interact with virtual resources and be willing or not to like share with others in an online environment.
8: Mm-hmm.
9: And if like the differences in the observation or like the synchronicity of the interaction would interfere mm-hmm. with the way that kids were like deciding as well.
8: Oh, that's super interesting. And you mentioned, you were explaining like how perceptions of standing or your reputation are impacted. So how do children's perceptions of their own social status or their own understanding of their reputation influence how they share? And did anything surprise you about what you found?
9: Yeah, definitely. So studies with like taking a look at this, like at how economic status. And status can be like, for example, coming from a more, you did something, you did better than me, so like, you're above me in this like context here. Like, for example, I don't know, playing volleyball or something
8: mm-hmm,
9: like that.
8: Mm-hmm.
9: But in this case, like status that we're talking about comes from like economics
8: okay, yeah.
9: itself. Like, for example, comparison of education level mm-hmm. or comparison of annual income, let's mm-hmm. say, like a official, let's put like on calls like government kind of mark. And from that standpoint, a lot of research has explored objective status. So the difference is that objective status is the one that uses these kind of measures, like, for example, income, education, mm-hmm. that are like official measures. Mm-hmm. But that can shift from what people perceive as their status.
10: Mm-hmm.
9: For example, I could be in an environment that is so unequal that I don't perceive that I am like not like in the gradient mm-hmm. of like income, for example. I'm not in the middle. I'm like way lower, for example. Or that I'm in the middle and I think that I'm way higher, something like that.
10: Mm-hmm.
9: So social standing, like there are these two types of measures. And one of them is the subjective mm-hmm. way of looking at things. That's what I mentioned, like the perception.
10: So like if how everyone thinks they're middle class, regardless of what their income is. If you ask someone, they say, yes. Oh, where are you? And I'm like, oh, I'm middle class, whether or not they fit. You
9: what
10: know.
9: Middle class?
10: Exactly. yes. Like where that. Does that fit? But so people's yeah. perception of where they are versus those official markers, like what shows up on your income tax or what shows up.
9: Perfect.
10: Yes. That yeah. kind of thing. Okay. Yeah. No, it makes sense.
9: Research has focused much more on like creating an artificial status. Like I was talking at you, like being better at a task mm-hmm. or I don't know, like, okay, you're going to be middle class today. You're going to be high class. Mm-hmm. Something like that, like manipulating mm-hmm. the status markers or using the objective, like asking questionnaires and asking people to like put their annual income, for example. But has not focused that much, even in adults with subjective status.
10: Mm.
9: And subjective feelings can be more like research, which is like pretty recent, by the way, but research has been showing that subjective status can actually sometimes be more informative about a few social behaviors, because it can like deal with the feelings that the person have of like, for example, pride, merit, deservingness, all these kinds of things. And also how like people decide to share because they are immersed in like in a community that's interdependent.
10: Mm-hmm.
9: So we wanted to look into subjective status exactly because it's understudied, especially in children. And it has an interesting pattern of development in children. So children in the beginning, like when they're young, they think they are in a much higher status than they are.
10: mm-hmm.
9: So if you ask a small child, like a young child, okay, where do you think you are here? Like if you present, for example, the paradigm of MacArthur, which is like a ladder and there are 10 rungs, and ask them, okay, imagine that this is the society.
10: Mm-hmm.
9: And people like in the bottom rung, they would have like jobs that pay less, they had less things. And then people in the top rung would be like the best off, like with the best jobs, better reputation, all these kinds of things.
10: Mm-hmm.
9: Usually young children, they are like, oh, I'm the top, of course.
10: mm-hmm.
9: Yeah. And this can be due to the fact that they have less perspectives on wealth in general.
10: Mm-hmm.
9: And they need to like understand what they have, what others have, what they don't have, things like that. So research by scholars like Rebecca Peretz-Lange and Tara Mandalaiwala has shown that kids, they have this like this higher perspective, actually, as with a young age. And some researchers, like, for example, Dorsa Emir, has shown that this type of paradigm, when it's like shown to kids, they show a really interesting pattern like through development, which is like an inverse relationship between age and subjective social status.
10: Mm.
9: So we found the exact same thing. And we adapted that paradigm. Like we did something more like, I mean, it's still graphical, like the ladder thing that I mentioned, but we transformed into like little houses of increasing sizes.
10: Okay.
9: And then we found the exact same pattern. Like kids younger than 7, 8 years old, they have a pretty optimistic way to see their own status. And then as they pass through middle childhood, which is also an important landmark for sharing, they start to be a bit more realistic about the status.
10: Mm. They start to see their perspective aligned, their subjective perspective aligns more with maybe some of those objective markers as they age.
9: Yes.
10: Yes. Okay. With this kind of developing sense of status that kids are creating for themselves, what does this mean for their sharing or their sharing behavior?
9: Yeah, this is like, I think, like in my personal opinion, the most interesting finding of my PhD. We found that by analyzing like the way that kids were like giving in this game that we created and using this perception of status as a predictor, like to try to like find where the relationship was going, like in terms of like how they perceive status and how they're sharing them. We found that actually there is sort of an inverse relationship.
10: Mm.
9: So kids that were perceiving themselves as having more, they gave less in the game.
10: Oh, interesting.
9: And less equitably. as well. So equitably, we consider like giving half of the resources. For example, we have 10 resources, like 10 golden coins in this game that we created. And being equitable would mean like giving 5, for example. And this would be like towards someone who is like with them, like an experimenter who's like interacting with them live, or with a pre-recorded adult that's like interacting with them as well. So we created these two conditions. And we saw the like kids that were observed, like that were like interacting directly with the adult experimenter, they shared more. So these also corroborated something that we found online, and kids that were that had lower status like shared more coins, and kids that had higher status shared less. So this is what I found on my PhD. Then, as I mentioned, that like I was interested in doing this international collaboration, especially because we think that aspects of perception of status and inequality might be different in places that have high inequality. And then we collaborated with two universities in Brazil. One was the one that I did my undergrad, which was really fulfilling. And also another university, so it would be Universidade Federal do Rio Grande do Norte in the northeast of Brazil, and Universidade Federal do Pará, which would be in the north, close to the Amazon forest.
10: Okay.
9: So we had kids from like diverse socioeconomic status participating. I mean, also here in Canada, we got a bit more of diversity than what we usually get with like in-person studies. A little bit more, not that much. In Brazil, we also had like different statuses, but that was constrained by the fact that families needed to have internet access. So that's like also, there was diversity, but we could have more. So for that reason, maybe we need to interpret these results as well, thinking about that. But we found the same relationship in Brazil.
10: Interesting.
9: So also kids in Brazil that perceive themselves as higher status also shared less in our game. So it's cool to see that like a behavior like a specific environment is already like capturing a few aspects of society, could be capturing a few aspects of society and was observed like cross-culturally.
10: Oh, that's very interesting. Especially, yes, so I wonder how kids are learning this, right? Like, and I'm sure, I know you've got lots of ideas for future studies coming up. And what does this tell us about how children develop pro-social behavior then, if they they start to build an understanding of maybe where their status, their family status truly lies? What does that tell us about how they're developing?
9: Yeah, this is super interesting because we all know that like young kids, they have a hard time sharing with others. And this is normal because there is something that develops through time, which is inequity aversion. And this aspect is like the first thing that develops is like the disadvantageous version of inequity aversion. So you being adverse, like you being like, okay, I don't like that about you being in disadvantage. Like even animals show that. Like if people like did experiments, like Michael Tomasello, for example, did experiments, and kids and chimps were like really like not happy about the fact that they received less snacks or less stickers, for example. And they were able to see like, for example, that other child or chimp received more than them and be not happy about it. But then like something interesting happens in middle childhood. Like, of course, all the things come into play, like for example reputation that I mentioned, like around 5 years of age kids start to like be aware of their actions and try to look better for others, not only with sharing but other types of prosocial behavior like helping and like comforting others, for example. But around middle childhood something interesting happens that is absorbing social norms. So people start to like, okay, I need to act like the adults of my society, what is considered the correct thing, because this is fair. So this is like the advantageous inequity aversion like starts to be true here, like starts to be the thing, because kids start to feel bad about receiving more than others. Not in every situation, but like spontaneously. Because before that, like before middle childhood, usually kids are only like equitable, they're only like sharing the same amounts is correct when they like are prompted by adults or by older kids, for example. I mean, hey, you should share more with your little brother.
10: Yes.
9: Or something like that.
10: Yes. I think a lot of listeners who have, you know, young children in their lives can definitely appreciate what you're saying and see that, can see that happening in their interactions. So they start to shift and absorb, like you said, the norms of adults. So they start to change and they're worried about how they're perceived by others, if they're being perceived as good or bad or generous or not generous, that kind of thing.
9: Yeah. We knew all of that from like in-person research. Mm-hmm. And there was little evidence at the time. Nowadays, there is more because there was more like research conducted online because of the pandemic as well. Mm-hmm. But there was little evidence on like how these behaviors expressed in the online environment. Exactly because of the things that I talked about, like there is less observation, like less reputation cues in some types of interaction. But also because things like the way that kids perceive these resources that they want or not, like in a screen, mm-hmm. are different from what they would have like with tangible resources, for example.
10: For example, like it's a lot harder for, or correct me if I'm wrong, but a kid mm-hmm. with candy, for example, right in front of them understands quite quickly what that is and what that resource might be. But online sharing tokens or whatever online currency might not translate the same to their understanding of value compared to something that's right in front of them that they can
9: perfect
10: immediately touch and access or snack on mm-hmm. in the case of candy, that kind of thing. Is that correct?
9: Yeah, things start to mm-hmm. be more real when kids start to like interact more within online worlds, mm-hmm. like for mm-hmm. example in video games. Mm-hmm. So for example, I'm playing a video game and like having this like fun and like engaging interaction, you start to like value these resources. Mm, so mm-hmm. in neuroeconomics there is, and in economics as well, of course, there is this valuation aspect that's mm-hmm. like how much this matters to you. And that might be a thing in our study that was a limitation, actually, that we weren't able to measure how much the young kids were like valuing these resources and opened up as well questions for further research. Mm-hmm. How much that was impacting the way that they chose to share, because what we've seen in our research was that in person there is like usually a line that like increases over time of how much children are sharing, so a linear positive relationship. And what we saw was a U-shaped relationship. So young kids that usually don't share a lot of like candy, stickers or tokens, even in person, like in laboratory or naturalistic settings, they were like for some reason giving out a lot.
10: Oh, interesting.
9: Of tokens mm-hmm. in our study. So what we did was that we created a video game mm-hmm. in our lab that's actually I programmed and illustrated this video game.
10: Oh, very cool.
9: Yeah. Which can also showcase that like sometimes in psychology, you can like apply many different, I mean, science in general, you can apply and transfer different skills mm-hmm. to make different things work for your research. But we created a video game in which kids completed activities. They gained these tokens that we told them they could like buy a prize at the end in a virtual store. Mm-hmm. So we did our best to like control for how much kids have interacted in the past with tokens or online currencies by asking questions about these types of things in the mm-hmm. questionnaire for parents. But also we try to like sell these coins and say they're like, oh, they're great. Like you're going to buy these types of prizes in the end. Do you want to play? And they're like, oh, of course. And all of this. Mm-hmm. But still, like, this question remained to us because the young kids in the online settings, they were giving more coins than what we expected. Mm. And this is something that I said that was a nightmare to analyze, mm-hmm. exactly because that's not the pattern that we usually find in mm-hmm. developmental studies. So we were like, okay, here we have something different. Mm-hmm. We have a few like hypotheses on why this is happening, but it's definitely different from in person.
10: Oh, that's very interesting.
9: Yeah.
10: And then you said it was a U-curve, so I assume that means younger children are sharing a lot and then it decreases as they age and then increases again at another certain age point?
9: Mm-hmm. So around 6 years old, like they have this dip.
10: Okay.
9: In the curve. And then they start again, like around like eight, like middle childhood, as I said. Mm-hmm. That aspect, we could like argument at this point that was due, for example, for absorption of social norms. Mm. And that makes sense. And something that we corroborated in the online environment, which was really cool. But the pattern of young kids was still like mesmerizing to us. Mm-hmm. And as I said, we have a few hypothesis on why this happened. It can be due to the valuation aspect that I mentioned, that these young kids, they don't understand well yet mm-hmm. the value of these coins in an online environment, or can be due to like more cognitive aspects of planning and understanding that a 2D thing that's on a screen values something.
10: Ah, Yes, they haven't quite. Perhaps the abstract value is hard for them to conceptualize at that point. Would that be?
9: Yeah.
10: Yes.
9: Also that, but even like understanding that these quantities in a screen are the same quantities of something, like if the tokens, real tokens existed in front of them. So there can be other reasons for sure. And that's something that we are interested in, like taking a better look at it now and like writing about it as well, because there's not a lot of research done on how kids conceptualize digital currencies. A lot of research on that is on user experience, actually, on like computation, but it's more like exploratory in a sense of like having, for example, a group of kids interacting with like a software or like a currency, and then like doing a report on how these kids explore, which is super valid. But from the psychology perspective, we also need to design some studies to better understand how this, like, understanding, like, how this conceptualization of digital currencies happen and learning about it, learning about its value.
10: Oh, that's very interesting because, I mean, so much of what we're doing is in the virtual world these days. So why does understanding sharing in virtual contexts matter for the broader world? And what implications might your research have beyond the lab?
9: Yeah, so research like that can inform, for example, how we can think and start to design online applications. First of all, like seeing the media thing. Exactly, because we're seeing that the young kids are not understanding currency the same way, probably not understanding currency the same way as the older kids. And then by designing like educational applications and video games and communities and things that are like, for example, extensions of the classroom or like practice for them with like digital abilities and all of this. And just video games in general, maybe things that are like designed for younger kids need to be designed in a different manner for them to understand the value that things have. And as well, like broader, in a broader sense to the society, we could see like that, like how these perceptions of status within social communities online already are unfolding, could be unfolding, like different ways in what people are like interacting as kids, and that they like perpetuate these patterns for a lot of years and get to the adult life, and how we can like design interventions, education interventions, or like parenting interventions as well, for kids in the sense of like thinking about building societies with more fairness, for example.
10: No, it makes a lot of sense. Well, Sylvia, it has been so great chatting with you. Thank you for doing the show, and best of luck with the rest of your research as you continue to explore.
9: Yeah, that was awesome.
10: Questions, and
9: thank you so much.
10: So that is it, everyone. Another week of Grad Chat comes to an end. Don't forget, you can download the show tomorrow from either iTunes, Google Podcast, Spotify, or CFRC Podcast. Just search Grad Chat. Until next week, this is KM on the FM.
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12: And yes, you are tuned to CFRC 101.9 FM, right here, Kingston, Ontario, Canada. We're also on the World Wide Web, www.cfrc.ca. Ani Nich Kima, Doug Farquhar, and Dishnika has Minwa, Sean Story, Esna Minwa, and Ishnabi Noewin. Here we go. Aboriginal Voices on this gorgeous day, Sean.
13: Yeah.
12: Well, I know you're a little tired. You had a really busy day, but thank you for being part of Aboriginal Voices today, Sean, because,
13: Gee, because last week we
12: had so much fun, and it wasn't planned.
13: Oh, yeah.
12: Right, yeah.
13: It wasn't planned.
12: Yeah. Marika was here visiting and chatting, and it was her last day on the air with us here at Aboriginal Voices, or with the CFRC. She is in Dublin, Ireland, right now.
13: Yeah, she is. She's in Dublin right now.
12: A whole new project. Yeah, you're having fun over there, I can see. I'm going to steer clear of that computer. Anyway, tonight we're going to do a couple of things. We're going to finish up our project on, well, not necessarily finish it, but we're going to, you know, do the last part of what we planned so far, dealing with we're dealing with protest songs by that were created by Indigenous artists. So we'll talk about that a little bit later. And after 7, we're like about 7:25 tonight, I have a special interview. I hope you get to hear it, Sean.
13: Because, sounds good.
12: It was done outside, outside at the in front of the principal's house, you know, right over there, Summerhill.
13: Oh, yeah?
12: Yeah. And cicadas everywhere. And workers a little off in the distance, but we could still hear a little bit of their machinery. Kids coming by playing and checking out what we're doing, sitting on the bench. So we're going to have some fun with that around 7:25. And I'll introduce our guest then. And also, there's been a request and about 3 weeks ago. And this will be important for Cynthia and Peter, who may be listening as they're having supper tonight or getting ready. And Cynthia, I think you remember a while back, June maybe, she came to talk to us here on Aboriginal Voices about, you're causing interesting noises.
13: That's fine, Doug.
12: And but Cynthia talked a bit about the Red Dress Project. So I've had several other people comment over the summer about hearing about that from Cynthia and her poetry that she did. And also they're interested in finding out more about what's happened with the Red Dress Project and is it still happening here at Queen's Campus. So we're going to check it out and we're going to talk with some people later this week and next week to see if we can put together a team to create a series right here. So we're going to try that.
13: Uh-huh.
12: Know anybody who may be interested in helping?
13: Helping where?
12: With putting together information about the Red Dress Project and the missing and murdered Indigenous women. And
13: no.
12: No? Okay.
13: I ask. Mm-hmm. Nobody wants to help.
12: They don't want to talk to you.
13: No, not once.
12: That may be something we talk
13: about. Not at all.
12: Yeah. We'll find out. We put out the request, and I have two people who have said, yes, I'd like to help. So we'll tell you more about that later. It's going to be interesting, too, because I picked some music tonight that we haven't done a lot of these artists, but recently we have in the past. But I got quite a shock when I asked a friend who plays music and has, you know, played for fun and family. But when I brought up this idea of protest songs, oh my goodness, I just sat back and listened. Protest songs from the 50s, the 60s, the 70s, the 80s, the 90s, 2000s, 2010. And he stopped and he said, oh, but you wanted Indigenous. Okay, so he went back and he said, and he started back in 50s and did 50s, 60s.
13: Oh, yeah?
12: Yeah, and I thought, okay, this is fun. We're gonna play a few. The ones he recommended that we could try.
13: So, sounds good.
12: Yeah, we're going to put that together for this hour, and then the second hour we'll have that special guest sharing.
13: Okay. All right.
12: Now, other news. I see your your news is
13: Dolly Parton passed on.
12: Oh, I'm sorry to hear that.
13: You don't sound sorry.
12: Well, can you tell me some of the songs that she sang that are not protest songs? They're all protest.
13: I don't know that any of them are protest songs. They're Jolene, I guess, would be a protest song.
12: Definitely. 9 to 5 is a protest song.
13: Oh, there you go. We can play that one. Very nice. 9 to 5. Maybe we can play it. We don't have any computer right now.
12: You'll be able to.
13: Who do we call
12: that
13: when we don't have a computer?
12: Oh, Ghostbusters.
13: That's it was surprising when I had heard the news today, and I like, oh, she's that person that you thought was never going to go away.
12: That's true. No, but something that I do remember about Dolly Parton, and I only learned about this, I don't know, 10 or 12 years ago, was that she ran a whole project related to literacy.
13: Yep.
12: And that project just gained momentum after she kind of...
13: I think it's called the Imagination Project.
12: Oh, is it? Okay. So. She did a really good job of providing materials for young people. And young families, you know, because often if you're struggling to make ends meet and your children are really young, quite often it's reading materials for young children are the ones that don't get picked up. Well, you're busy doing other things.
13: So. I am.
12: Yeah. All right. Give me a couple of seconds.
13: Well, you can continue talking.
12: No, you talk.
13: I'm listening.
12: You talk while I...
13: Well, what am I going to say?
12: Whatever comes to mind, I think.
13: There really isn't anything.
12: What do you mean there isn't anything?
13: No. After the news. How do we go on?
12: How do we go on where?
13: Fine, Doug, you're not even listening.
12: No, I'm not. I'm trying to do the...
13: Are you trying to find us a song?
12: Yes.
13: So what did...
12: Had it ready, but for some reason...
13: I heard today she had 49 albums.
12: 49?
13: And wrote 3,000 songs.
12: That's incredible.
13: Isn't it? What have you done?
12: Well, let's see. I think you and I, together, mostly, 1,675.
13: Well, there you go.
12: Episodes.
13: We're up there in.
12: Yeah. No, I'm have to go back and check. That was July.
13: I don't know. Not even number. Maybe not even near, but it's unfortunate.
12: Mm-hmm. Anyway. But I do have it for you. So when you're finished, no, you got to tell me more about Dolly Parton.
13: I have nothing to tell you.
12: Oh, man, your computer.
13: She was an icon.
12: Yeah.
13: Country and Western icon. Them country and Western stations down there and wherever, they wouldn't play her anymore.
12: Why not?
13: I have no idea. She wasn't young. She wasn't hip.
12: Wow. You got to be kidding. People loved her music.
13: Yeah, they did, except for radio stations. But not us. We would play her.
12: Okay.
13: We may, in fact, play her
12: we
13: today.
12: We will try to get that up and running for you, yes. Okay. Yeah. All right. I have, well, this is interesting that you bring this up about Dolly Parton, because the song that I picked up for you is Derek Miller's song.
13: Kind of puts the trade talks into perspective.
12: Yeah.
13: Carry on, Doug. I'm sorry.
12: Did someone call an angel down?
13: Oh, there you go. You can do that one.
12: Yeah, that's the one I'd lined up for you before you said anything. So, no, it's almost like we planned these things,
13: oh, yeah.
12: But we didn't.
13: Just like that.
12: Here's Derek Miller.

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0: Well, that was good. That's Izkwe.
1: Yeah, that was neat.
0: Yeah, you like that song. Yeah. I do, too. Yeah.
1: I don't know if I like the song, but I like the way it ended.
0: Yeah. It's called Soldier.
1: And yeah, but the way they ended it was...
0: Yeah.
1: Cool. All righty, what do you want to talk about, Doug?
0: I was going to find out what... Wow, it's 22 minutes after the hour.
1: I know, we talk lots.
0: Yeah.
1: Maybe too much. We'll talk. Some people say too much.
0: Well, we're going to talk a little bit because we're going to try and finish up our project on protest songs. And thanks to Al and Sybil, they've given me a whole lot of ideas. But we're going to mention four, but because your device is not working, I'll see what I can do about getting two or three of them.
1: And we've sent out the signal, the SOS.
0: Did you use the right color to smoke? Because they may not be seeing it.
1: I sent an SOS out to the people who fix things.
0: Oh, okay, yeah.
1: Like there's one person.
0: Let's go.
1: He plays football.
0: Yeah.
1: That guy.
0: Well, he may be off with the football team.
1: Maybe he's playing football.
0: Yeah, maybe.
1: Does he himself play football?
0: I don't
1: anymore.
0: Think so. No. But he certainly is involved in football here around Queens, eh?
1: Yeah, he showed off a thing saying, hey, only like 12 days or whatever it is.
0: 12? Is that all?
1: 15 days. It was 15 days when he sent the Instagram. Get ready, football at Queens.
0: That's
1: so
0: good.
1: So my question is this, and it's been my question for the last few years, is how does one purchase tickets? And are tickets, like, phenomenally overpriced?
0: Okay, two questions I cannot answer.
1: That's why I asking for Jesse. Mm-hmm. Two things I need him to fix for me.
0: Okay.
1: Anyways, carry on, Douglas.
0: Okay, so we're going back to protest songs, since you protest about the not getting tickets.
1: Yep, that's me, protesting.
0: Well, there are other issues, so... We're going to focus on four artists that we've played here before. I'm trying to get everything set up. Go ahead. You read the top of that one.
1: So all them songs that we've looked at for decades?
0: Yes.
1: Is there a particular style? Like hip-hop?
0: Yeah. Well, we talked about that.
1: An acoustic folk ballad.
0: But remember last week when Marika was here?
1: I do. I remember that. I remembered it fondly.
0: She rattled all those off for us.
1: Or a roaring rock anthem.
0: Mm. Yeah. One that everybody can play or listen or sing to or participate
1: that,
0: in.
1: That you feel hits the hardest when addressing the community issue. I know one, Doug.
0: What is it?
1: Train, train, go away, come back, never.
0: Mm. I think you've got some people crying the blues about that one.
1: I think it's coming whether you want it or not. Hey, well, Carney has spoken.
0: Are you going to lie down on the tracks and stop it?
1: I don't move that fast.
0: Yeah, people don't know what you're talking about, so I'll lay it out.
1: They do, too.
0: Alto.
1: Alto.
0: Yeah, the high speed.
1: Whenever I hear alto, I always think dog food.
0: No, that's Alpo.
1: Alpo?
0: Alpo.
1: Yeah, I don't know. Every time I heard it, like, why would they name it after a dog food?
0: Uh-huh. There's got to be a reason.
1: Then I realized, oh, Carney.
0: Hmm.
1: Anyways, carry on.
0: Where am I going with that?
1: So anyways.
0: To the dogs, I know.
1: So anyways, they've decided that they want to build that train.
0: Mm-hmm.
1: And they ask everyone, well, what do you think of this? And everybody's like, no.
0: Well, no.
1: We don't want this train. Who's this train for?
0: Just think about this. We go back to the spring, even last fall. Because... there were First Nations groups all along the corridor, as they say, they mapped it out in blue on their website at Alto Train, www.ca, and you can see it. And you no, you don't have to look at it. People at home could. Now, the thing is that what I was told in person when it came to my community, we went to the talk with people there from the Alto Train organization. And I asked the question, what First Nations have said, have you consulted with, and what did they say?
1: They said First Nations.
0: No. They have 20 First Nations groups that they've talked to. Yes.
1: That they said they've talked to.
0: Well, I went and verified three of them, okay? So I accept the fact that they said 20, but I wanted to know what they said. And what the people from Alto told me was that this is really going to be no problem. People are liking the idea.
1: Are they?
0: Yeah. And then when I asked, but when I went to the communities to talk to the people about within their community, what was said at those meetings? And they're talking about a, quote, high-frequency train system.
1: High frequency?
0: Yeah.
1: Like a lot of trains?
0: Yes.
1: Back and forth, back and forth?
0: Yes, yeah, stopping here and there. That's what was presented.
1: Mostly they're just stopping there because it's never going to be anywhere near.
0: They did the organization that was coming in was talking about high frequency trains, meaning that little towns or communities along the train track system are going to have jobs for people. Okay, because the trains are going to have to stop and and get people on and off. And
1: we'll
0: so
1: dangle
0: on.
1: That carrot in front of them.
0: Oh yeah,
1: so I wonder if she could have helped us.
0: Yes.
1: Probably. She can't help it.
0: Anyway, so the Alto train just was not the
1: It's being high pushed through. It's pushed through.
0: Only five stops in the entire length from Quebec City.
1: There you go.
0: To Montreal, to Ottawa, to Peterborough, and Toronto.
1: And again, I say,
0: good luck.
1: Who's going to Peterborough?
0: A lot of people.
1: Why would you go
0: to
1: Peterborough?
0: If the train goes through Peterborough, there'd be a lot of people going there because they all have to go there. Anyway.
1: That's silly.
0: So do you want to do a protest song or not?
1: That's what I said. Train, go away.
0: Nobody's singing that one right now.
1: Why?
0: Oh.
1: Everybody wants this train?
0: Yeah. So one of the people that we have is...
1: Tara Williamson?
0: Yes, yeah.
1: All right, so they describe her as a poet. A musical provocateur.
0: Mm-hmm.
1: Well, Williams relies heavily on an intimate piano and acoustic arrangements, crossing genres into soul and folk. Her EPNDN, Summer, is a sharp, unflinching document of Indigenous politics, systemic trauma, and resilience.
0: Yeah. Now, she's traveled across the country to talk to people, to be part of things that, she puts into her music. But she was also a professor at, used to be called Ryerson Polytechnic. And then it became TMU.
1: And
0: Toronto.
1: People protested and they were forced to change the name.
0: Well, maybe her music did that. Who knows?
1: I don't think so.
0: No. But.
1: So I was asking, what's the deal? What did he do wrong? And because, you figure to yourself, he had to have done something wrong. Like, he had a multitude of things right.
0: Mm-hmm.
1: But he did that one thing, so we're going to change the name of the school. Just because we don't like that thing. Anyways, I hear tell that he was the guy that came up with the education system.
0: Yes.
1: Okay.
0: It seems to have worked for a long time.
1: Until now, or a few years ago.
0: What's wrong with it? Oh, they changed it again. Okay. Anyway, Tara Williamson.
1: So wait a minute. Her style is perfect example of... truth that hurts before it heals.
0: Mm.
1: using a beautiful, soulful voice to deliver deeply uncomfortable truths about the colonial state.
0: Mm-hmm. Well, you got to give it to her. She helped people understand through her music, but also through her teaching, how to be good protesters. That was one of her. She even gave advice to those of us here at Aboriginal Voices when I interviewed her many years ago.
1: Yeah. A million years ago.
0: Anyway, Tara Williamson's song, and it's called Trust Me. I just picked this one off one of her early albums.

0: Well, there you go. Tara Williamson with Trust Me. And yeah, that's pretty good. I like that one.
1: Did you like that?
0: Mm-hmm.
1: Yeah.
0: But it brings to mind what you need to know to get involved, right?
1: Uh-huh.
0: So, anyway.
1: And what was that again?
0: Do you have anything
1: knowledge
0: about,
1: you need to know.
0: Yeah, do you have
1: you
0: anything?
1: You need to know the issues.
0: Do you have anything there about Cashton? If not, then I'll tell you what we're going to do. We're going to talk about Cashton. Nope, you don't have anything about Cashton. But they are also one of the groups that we talked about.
1: Cashton, they were a band in the 90s. I first remember them.
0: Yes.
1: In the 90s.
0: Okay.
1: And they had that big song, and it was like played on like across Canada.
0: Mm-hmm.
1: I don't know what the name of it is right now.
0: The one you liked
1: off the top of my head, I don't remember.
0: Do you remember Harry Canna?
1: That's the one. No, was it?
0: No,
1: that was the second one.
0: That's the one you always wanted
1: that's
0: to play
1: the second one.
0: And dedicated
1: well, only
0: it to
1: because,
0: me.
1: Because you were the only one liked it. But there was this other one, and it was really good, and I cannot think of the name of it. I can't even go to the computer here
0: because
1: it's broken.
0: That's okay. I'm probably going to play it for you.
1: So I would like the folks that actually fix the things here to maybe give me a call. Is there a phone number we can call? Maybe we can call them.
0: There you go. Let's do Cashton, and we'll talk a bit about them.
1: Oh, fine. We'll do Cashton. So it's 1984.
0: Yeah.
1: Claude McKenzie and Florent Vallon on their reserve in Quebec, this duo became an international phenomenon in the late 80s and 90s. Yeah,
0: and Florent Vallon is...
1: He's still working.
0: Yeah, but he has been... He's been one of those people who really has gone into communities to help... young musicians get started. He's worked out of Montreal with his own studio there and brought people in. So, yeah, go ahead.
1: So, what made Cashton's acoustic driven folk pop a radical act of protest was the fact that they sang exclusively in their native language,
0: Innu.
1: Songs like Akua Tuta. Oh, that's the one. Akua Tuta and Eku Miam weren't shouting angry slogans, but by bringing an endangered indigenous language into the global top 10, they staged a massive cultural protest against assimilation and the erasure of First Nations people. So while that hip hop might give a community its war cry, these folks, roots artists, give the community its heartbeat.
0: That's pretty good, isn't it?
1: Yeah, it is pretty good. They prove that you don't have to scream to be devastatingly loud.
0: Well, when you said heartbeat, that brings to mind a project that I remember hearing Claude McKenzie and Florent Vallon talk about, and that was that they traveled across Canada from the Atlantic Ocean, Newfoundland, Labrador, right across Canada and as far north as they could get into...
1: For some reason, Doug...
0: What?
1: I believe I interviewed... Claude McKenzie, back in the day.
0: Yeah, I think
1: it was
0: you
1: a
0: did.
1: Long, long time ago. Yeah. I may still have the tape someplace.
0: Oh, well, that would be fabulous.
1: But it was a long time ago.
0: Because he talked about his...
1: It was like the night... He talked about me?
0: Yeah.
1: He said, oh, yeah, yeah. I talked to, somebody.
0: Mm-hmm.
1: Yeah. It was on cassette tape.
0: Yes.
1: And I think it was through the phone.
0: Oh, no.
1: It had to have been through the phone because we had nothing else. Wasn't here. Mm. It was down at the...
0: At Tyendinega.
1: At Tyendinega.
0: Yeah. Well, I wondered if this would come to mind when your memory just got jogged.
1: I may have had to, but I don't remember. Mm-hmm. I may have had to go and get one of those phone cards.
0: Oh, wow.
1: To call, like, long
0: distance.
1: But
0: when you were talking to him, he was in Toronto, right?
1: Back in the day. Well, I don't know where he was,
0: yeah,
1: Doug.
0: I think so.
1: I just called him, mm-hmm. or maybe he called me. Maybe his people called me.
0: Oh, there you go.
1: It's probably just him. You'll find, like, a lot of these people don't really have people.
0: Oh, sure they do.
1: Like, there was people...
0: People like us, sharing their music.
1: Yeah. No, I mean, like, people that work for them.
0: Oh, okay.
1: You know, yeah. Publicists and, mm-hmm. like, the really big guys, but, like, I don't know, the big ones. Elvis. Elvis probably had people.
0: He didn't need people. Everybody loved him.
1: Anyway, Elvis just...
0: Claude McKenzie.
1: Elvis has entered the building. Elvis is...
0: Claude McKenzie and Florent Vollant had a project, a special project. This is what I was really interested in. And they went to all sorts of indigenous communities as far away from the main rail line that crosses the country, as far north as they could get, as well as across the country. And they studied what people in each of the communities were using to make drums, how they used the drums, who was learning how to use the drums, and then did they include everybody. So it was a big project that they did. And Florent kept that idea alive and brought some of the people into Montreal, to his studios, so that they could come and they could do the recordings and keep the language. That's what you were saying. And keep their language alive from their community. So he's got Cree and he's got Ojibwe, Mohawk, Mi'kmaq, Innu, Inuktitut. I don't know how many of the West Coast people actually took him up on that, but I was really impressed. And then I got a chance to hear from one of the groups that went.
1: Okay.
0: Yeah, Whitefish Singers.
1: Oh, okay.
0: And so they changed some of their work that they did on powwows because of that experience.
1: Nice.
0: They learned a lot from Florent and Claude McKenzie. So
1: good
0: I thought
1: on them.
0: Yeah. So I thought we would play a Kua Tuta. You ready?
1: Sounds good.
0: It starts off so nicely. And you're back with Aboriginal Voices here on CFRC. We're happy to have you along for the ride today. And here in Aboriginal Voices, we've been highlighting various artists from our vaults here at Queen's University in the Carruthers Hall studios of CFRC. And I've been working a little bit with Kashtan and digging into some of the work that Kashtan has done. And you know, they're a group from, they're Innu fellows, who two cousins, Claude McKenzie and Florent Vollant. And they formed Kashtan and they've traveled right across Canada. And in fact, I think they've been going around the world. But the first CD that we have for here at Queen's University comes from October 1994. And we're happy to look back at what Kashtan has done over the years, and we're going to start with this one. A Kua Tuta is probably one of the most famous ones that they had, but we're going to share some of the other ones as well. So first we're going to go to A Kua Tuta.

People think there's only a few Indians left. There's millions of them in the whole continent of America, which includes South America. And one day they're going to be asking for their rights. I wouldn't be surprised if they weren't standing next to the black people, too. So it's either give now or die.

0: in beast mode. I'm the queen of the north.
1: Hello, Kingston. 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
2: John, you're making all kinds of noises here. I don't know what you're trying to do, but that password doesn't work.
3: No, it doesn't work. It's going to...
2: Did anybody respond to you?
3: No one.
2: Oh, okay. Well, I'm going to respond. David Strickland was involved in that hip-hop music that was played called Beast Mode.
3: Oh, yeah, that was him.
2: And before that, the loud one was A Revolution.
3: No way.
2: Yeah, by Cody... Coyote.
3: Not a revolution.
2: Now, David Strickland is an audio engineer, lives in Toronto now, for a number of years, and he's been involved in all sorts of musical genre.
3: Yeah, wasn't he here too at one point? He did a thing here.
2: Mm-hmm. And Cody,
3: he had a concern.
2: Oh.
3: Here.
2: No kidding. He's involved in all kinds of revolution stuff.
3: He used to be here, and he had a show, right? Did he not? Oh, well, all right.
2: I don't know.
3: Maybe he was here with somebody else.
2: Yeah.
3: Well, and they were talking about, and he was like, "Yeah, I'm Dave Strickland."
2: Mm-hmm.
3: And we're like, "Oh, okay."
2: And Cody Coyote is from Ottawa area. He's a musician. I haven't heard too much about his new music, so... But Revolution is a really good one to kind of jumpstart your system.
3: Is this...
2: So that's the end of our protest songs, both of them.
3: What? Really? Already?
2: Yeah. Unless you want to do one more for next week.
3: No, I don't have another one for next week.
2: Well, that's what I thought. I'll bet you do.
3: I'm sure I do. I just can't think of any of them.
2: Mm, okay.
3: Wait. That,
2: Mm-hmm.
3: Midnight Oil.
2: What? Ah, there's a good one.
3: The Midnight Oil one.
2: From Australia.
3: From down under. The Beds Are Burning.
2: Mm-hmm.
3: That's the one. That's a protest song.
2: You're right. See?
3: Yeah.
2: Now you're going to have to find that one.
3: Yeah, well.
2: Next week. Well, we'll deal with that. Today, I had one of our listeners tell me about Helen Reddy.
3: That's right. That one. I Am Woman, Hear Me Roar.
2: There you go. Yeah. And
3: these boots were made for walking.
2: Oh my goodness!
3: Is that a protest song? Or
2: it
3: is that
2: certainly
3: just,
2: is.
3: Yeah, the I Am Woman, Hear Me Roar.
2: Mm-hmm.
3: Yeah.
2: So we're going to have to get a copy of that for next week to play.
3: Yeah,
2: we'll have to go through our archives. It's
3: got
2: to be here somewhere.
3: It might be here
2: on vinyl.
3: Because it was 1960s.
2: Do you know what? It might be in the 45 collection.
3: In the 1960s, right?
2: Yeah.
3: It was a 1960s single? Or did she do an entire album? Things I Don't Like.
2: Go for it.
3: And Other Things I Don't.
2: Come on. Protest songs are protest songs. Doesn't matter what they are. All right. So... I gotta stop you from laughing.
3: Yeah,
2: because
3: I'm looking up their lyrics.
2: In about okay, we'll have to do it after the top of the hour. Yes.
3: Okay.
2: Because you have about 10 seconds.
3: Four.
2: Hmm.
3: Can I start early on that?
2: No,
3: we'd be done early.
2: No, Aboriginal Voices goes right through to 8 o'clock.
3: Oh my gosh, really? And it's 7 o'clock. 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
2: Mm-hmm.
3: Continuation of Aboriginal Voices right here in Carruthers Hall, Queen's University, Kingston, Ontario. Just so you all know where we're broadcasting from.
2: But where can they find you?
3: And also that it's 7 o'clock. What do you mean, where can they find us?
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2: But where else?
3: Oh, they can also hear us on the World Wide Web.
2: Mm-hmm.
3: On the internet.
2: Mm-hmm. How do they get you?
3: CFRC.ca.
2: Perfect.
3: Yeah.
2: And so now we're going to talk a bit this hour about what we're going to try and do in the month of September. And we did a feature back in May because Red Dress Day was, I think, May 5th or somewhere around there. I'll have to look that up. But the question that came up was, are people still aware of what the Red Dress Project was and the impact of it? And so that's what we're going to try and find out. What's been the impact of the Red Dress Project here at Queen's campus?
3: I don't know.
2: I'm glad to hear that because you and I are going to learn together.
3: You know why I don't know?
2: No, I don't.
3: Because I don't think to ask.
2: Oh, okay. But
3: like a lot of people out there.
2: But that's,
3: we're synonymous. That's one in the same.
2: That's what I want to know. What
3: Red
2: do
3: Dress?
2: Know? Yeah.
3: And, what is
2: and
3: that?
2: Why were they there? And are they still out and about? It's like wampum belts hanging at the...
3: You know what? I have seen them.
2: Oh, have you? Okay, good.
3: I have seen them out there. Mm-hmm. They're out there doing, you know, wailing about in the wind.
2: Now, the other question that came up wasn't there an inquiry at one time? And
3: you know what? I believe there was an inquiry.
2: What's happened since then? What actions have been taken? So we're going to start right here on our campus, this campus where we're sitting right now.
3: All right.
2: And we'll branch it out to, like we did with the Authors Project, you know, where we said, okay, here's the radio signal circle around our antenna here in Kingston.
3: Uh-huh.
2: So that'll take us to Trenton and going west and almost to Brockville, going east and as far north as Perth and up into the smaller communities up around Lanark area. So we're gonna use that as what's the awareness, what's happening, and how do we go about finding out about it? And so I know some of the people who were involved in the first project that you and I had here at CFRC. That was 2015, 2016, I think.
3: Probably.
2: It was called Our Stolen Sisters.
3: A long time ago, Doug.
2: Yeah, but that took me on a summer long trip, meeting people in different communities. And so I'm wondering what's going to happen now. We already have two people who have said that they want to be part of it.
3: Really?
2: I'm going to talk with one of them tomorrow.
3: No way.
2: Yeah. And
3: who is it?
2: I'll introduce them properly on the air.
3: Oh gosh! Why do you always do that?
2: Because you need to get involved with this one.
3: You always like, oh well, you know, I'm going to talk so and so, and you're like, but you never want to tell us who it is.
2: Nope.
3: That's hurtful.
2: Oh. Well, I'm.
3: Folks at home are sitting there like, oh, who's it going to be? And then
2: no,
3: like,
2: they're not. It may be one of those folks sitting at home.
3: He just drops it on us. Drops the ball on us.
2: I'm not going to do that. Don't worry. I will do that in September when we get started on this project. See what happens.
3: No, that'll be fun.
2: We're going to invite the people who are listening to Aboriginal Voices tonight, who may want to get involved with it, to tell us a little bit about what's happened in your community or what have you been doing. Just like you said, you do ask people, you do bring it up, you recognize that there are red dresses hanging for a particular reason. When I drive down my road, it's a country road, and for about 10 months, there was a house that had a red dress in between the screen door and the main front door of the house. You could see it from the road. When I stopped to talk to the folks there, they were so pleased that I knew what it was about.
3: Oh, yeah? You stopped?
2: Oh, yeah. Well, they're kind of neighbors. They're about three or four kilometers from where I live. So, you know, I had to stop. Find out. This is really interesting. What they did say, though, was interesting. You're the first person to know exactly why it's there.
3: Really?
2: I said, really?
3: Yeah. So I am people who are in the know.
2: Well.
3: That's what you said, wasn't
2: no,
3: it?
2: No, I didn't.
3: I used to...
2: I asked if they had found out anything about the artist who started that project.
3: Uh-huh, and they said no.
2: They said, yeah.
3: Oh, did they?
2: Yeah. Their daughter met Jamie Black.
3: Oh, yeah. Cool.
2: So I'm hoping that it will get them to come in and chat with us or to sit down with us like we are going to hear from our guest tonight who's going to talk about something completely different. Yeah, we'll see. All right. And you need a song, don't you?
3: I think we should have a song.
2: Okay. Well.
3: It's better than...
2: Do you want Twin Flames or would you like to have Snotty Nose Redskins?
3: Gee.
2: You go for it.
3: I'll go with the Snotty Nose Redskins.
2: Right. I could get that for you right now. Is there one on there you would like?
3: No, I don't know. I'm sure there's something good.
2: How about, that's
3: something
2: funny.
3: That doesn't
2: I'm
3: have the...
2: I'm good. That's the song.
3: Oh, is it?
2: Yeah.
3: Oh.
2: You said something good. You're going to get
3: something
2: it.
3: Something good.
2: Yeah, here it goes.

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0: The footsteps in the snow there.
1: The footsteps in my mind, Doug.
0: Ah, good. That's good. I like that.
1: It went between the left and the right ear.
0: Well, that's because that was twin flames. And,
1: okay.
0: Yep.
1: So you want to talk about...
0: I was looking at soil health.
1: You were looking at soil health.
0: Soil health. And the University of Alberta has this project called Sustainability.
1: Sustainability. Yeah. Are they using drones?
0: Yes. Well, they're using devices that can go on drones. But, yeah, I wanted to talk about it because you like drones.
1: A drone. Yeah, I enjoy the idea of a drone.
0: Oh, okay.
1: I do not have a drone.
0: Oh, you're kidding.
1: But, you know, if there's somebody out there wants to gift me one, I'll take it. So what they're doing is throwing a thing, a computer thing, an eye of some sort, onto their drone, which, you know, probably already has one, using machine learning to help cover a lot more ground in monitoring forest soil health.
0: Right.
1: That's the University of Alberta.
0: Mm-hmm.
1: So I say to myself, okay.
0: Well, they want to use drones.
1: I'm having a hard time grasping such things because I've seen drones.
0: Yes.
1: And I've seen the output, and albeit they're very good, I don't think that they are maybe good enough to see, forest soil.
0: They can.
1: All right, Doug, just because you said it can.
0: I watched one. You can get it on your computer and watch it as you go home.
1: Not this computer.
0: No. Okay. But it's interesting because...
1: I start bringing my own.
0: Yeah, but these drones are not the kind that you see with the quads.
1: No, these aren't the big drones.

0: drones.
1: These aren't the consumer drones. These are the ones
0: they're commercial.
1: That are built for purpose.
0: Yeah.
1: Yeah. Like the ones for delivery.
0: Oh, I haven't seen those yet.
1: I hear tell they're out there.
0: Well,
1: but I want to see one.
0: These drones.
1: You have to believe.
0: These drones can carry the devices needed to use LiDAR or radar systems.
1: LiDAR.
0: Yeah.
1: Okay. So they use the tools to map and monitor soil fungal diversity.
0: Yeah. You know, that's going along, taking pictures and saying, oh, I recognize this is one type of fungi. Here's another one. Here's a different one. And they can see the health of them.
1: So the key indicator of the health forest ecosystem. So if there is a fungus,
0: mm-hmm.
1: you got a good forest.
0: Or well, you don't it depends have a good on forest. The type of fungus.
1: The good kind.
0: Yes.
1: Not that bad kind. Not the athlete's foot of forest fungal ecosystem. That would be like athlete's trunk. Anyways, proved highly effective and could help ease the need for taking boots on the ground soil samples over huge areas of forest, says Dr. Cameron Carlisle, and that's a professor of the Faculty of Agricultural Life and Environmental Science, and a co-author on the study. Very neat.
0: Mm-hmm. Yeah, well, I thought so. And I
1: a lot of people that have drones, they just, you know, they fly them around and...
0: Most people want to have a camera on it so they can see, you know, where I live in the neighborhood or... You know, what forest there is there. But now that you can come up with, I mean, last week you and I left the station here at CFRC, and out in the quadrangle was a guy.
1: We bothered some guy trying to do his thesis.
0: A PhD, a candidate.
1: Yeah, he was out there. He was like working hard. He was diligent.
0: Oh, he was. And, he was focused, wasn't
1: and
0: he?
1: And we were like, we walked over and he's like, oh, gosh. Yeah. Not again.
0: Yeah.
1: What do you want?
0: Of course, we wanted to watch his. Well, you saw the tracks there.
1: No,
0: because he had a little robot thing with big tires, we watched it go across in a straight line, but spinning around like it's.
1: We seen that. Yeah. But he did have. He said, "Well, it's supposed to do a figure eight," of which there was the outline of figure eights there. Like he was laying rubber.
0: He was
1: laying rubber with this thing, and it was awesome. But we did not see the machine mm-hmm. do that.
0: See all
1: that would have been cool.
0: All the fun things that you can experience when you come to a university campus.
1: Yeah.
0: Now we have not.
1: Like he had computers
0: drones flying over our campus yet. They probably do at different times.
1: I says to the guy, I says, is that like so you can cut your grass? And he looked up at me like with this puzzled look on his face like,
0: yeah.
1: No.
0: No. He said no to you and you said, oh, well, this is for Mars, is it? And he jumped and said, yes. Yeah. Do you want to hear about it? Oh, man. Yeah, that was so cool. I mean, watching this thing.
1: Me talking to them doctors over there.
0: No, but, well, it's somebody who's doing something really interesting.
1: Mm-hmm.
0: You know, and he's sitting, not even watching the device. He's got his tablet, and
1: that's
0: he's
1: true.
0: Got something else he's working on. Well,
1: when he hit enter, he was looking at the device.
0: Oh, what's the output? Yeah. But you can see in his face, he's just kind of contemplating.
1: Wait a minute, it's supposed to do the V8.
0: Yeah. Okay.
1: We should have asked him to do donuts.
0: So all the fun that we have here.
1: Did it do donuts?
0: It did. Yeah.
1: No bigger ones.
0: Oh, maybe. Yeah.
1: Can you get it to drift for us?
0: Yeah, just a sec. We'll put a little gravel down for you. Yeah. We'll put sand like on a shuffleboard, okay. Anyway, but...
1: Can you send it to get us a pizza?
0: Ooh, no.
1: deliver us a pizza. Well, me. Maybe just me.
0: Yeah.
1: You okay. Act like you don't eat pizza.
0: I have to go to this or we won't get it in
1: all
0: at
1: right,
0: the top
1: go.
0: Of the hour.
1: Go.
0: But we are going to, we were talking about outdoors. Well, last week I sat outdoors with Dr. Aidan Bennett, and we were talking a little bit about getting ready for university and going back to school and finishing up projects and so on. And last year, I had some students, last spring, I had some students tell me that they were wondering if they should carry on. And two of them are just finishing their second year at Queen's and weren't sure if they were coming back. One of them is back already, so yeah. Got working for the summer and decided to come back to school, which is good. But so that was something that I had asked Dr. Bennett to talk about. So she's going to tell us a little bit about her experiences and advice for people. So Sean, we're going to do that, and I played a couple of songs right after it, just for Dr. Bennett. Okay.
1: Yeah,
0: one
1: cool.
0: of them is Sharon Birch with the Corn Song, and another one is Tom Wilson.
1: Okay.
0: Yeah, Tom Wilson, I know you like. And it's We Live in Dreams. I'm here on Queen's campus, and we're sitting out watching the trees just sway in the light breeze. We're hearing people around walking and talking, and a couple of workers, you'll hear them in the background. And I have a very special guest with me today, and I can't wait to talk with you today, Dr. Aidan Bennett. And we're going to find out a little bit about you, but also when I first met you at a conference with the medicine faculty, I thought, this is somebody who's got some really good things to share with our listeners, especially the ones who are thinking about, what am I going to do? Go to university, go to community college, or if I'm at those institutions, am I going to keep going? That was my thought when we got talking about it. And you said, yeah, I'll come and see
2: yeah.
0: you. So, welcome to Aboriginal Voices.
2: Thank you so much for having me.
0: And I'm thinking that, don't worry about the cicadas.
2: Yep.
0: They're in the background too. This is going to be fun. But I'm going to start off with you as a young person.
2: Mm-hmm.
0: Where did you go to high school?
2: Yeah, so I went to high school at LaSalle Secondary. That was the high school that my family's grown up in Kingston for a long time. So that's where my mom went. That's where all my aunts and uncle went. My brother went. I went. So, yes, that's where I went.
0: No.
2: And I did nine, and I stayed for grade 13. I did an extra year.
0: So did you focus in a specific area like mathematics or doing French or English or any other?
2: Yeah, I divided kind of my time between the sciences and the technology classes. Yeah, so I obviously took the biology and physics and all that and chemistry and all that because I knew I was going to head towards the sciences. But I also did automotive and welding at LaSalle. They have this really cool program called Ornamental Iron Design.
0: Mm.
2: And the instructor at the time was Bob Chambers. Yeah. And so I did that and a lot of woodworking classes. And I did that because I wanted to divide up my time between like using my brain and mental sciences for and then also just like using my hands and getting like more tactile experiences. So that's what I did in high school.
0: And creating things is more than just your using your hands. It's also using your brain and
2: yes
0: and, you know, patterns and that sort of thing.
2: Yeah, that's what I found. Like the more I go through, it's the more I really just want to try to use my brain differently. Mm-hmm. And so breaking it up was a great way to do that.
0: I'm going to just ask, which one of the woodworking, metalworking, or any of the other areas you got into, which one did you like the best?
2: I love the ornamental iron design. That was just an amazing class. Like that, not only I think what made it was the teacher was he was a very good teacher. But it's you could do art and weld, and what was really nice about it is I knew when you enter into sciences, at some point in time, you might have to use your hands for experiments. And so learning how to weld you're using your hands the same way. So I knew this could be a transferable skill. My mom still has like the little stuff, because my brother took the course too when he went through, and so she still has all the artwork we made when we were kids.
3: Benefits for our parents, right?
2: Yeah.
3: Okay, so did you do any sports?
2: I did some sports in high school. I did a bit of soccer, but I did sports outside of high school. I do a lot of horseback riding, so that's kind of what I did. And, you know, over the summer you do soccer and things like that. But I wasn't a major jock or anything like that.
3: I asked that because quite a few students who are at universities or community colleges, they get involved in the sports. And yeah, so they start in high school and feed on.
2: Yeah.
3: Okay, so after high school, where did you go to university?
2: I went to Queen's University. Yeah, I did a undergrad in biochemistry.
3: Mm-hmm. Just a little bit over from where we're sitting, right?
2: Yeah, I've kind of basically done my entire degree along Stewart Street.
3: So you use the library down?
2: That I use the library a lot. Actually, where I worked most as a student was either in McIntosh Quarry, because okay. They had those great... those areas with the glass wall dividers, and that was really great for organic chemistry. And we would have our whiteboard markers and we would draw out all of the pathways, and we would spend hours there just drawing on the walls and wiping it off. So I spent a lot of time there, and then I spent a lot of time in Stirling Hall surrounded by the physics students. I found that was the best place to work, because when they would talk about their equations and whatever, that was white noise to biochem students, so I could work without getting confused by other people talking. So that was a nice spot.
3: Good advice for anybody who's getting involved in finding a place to study.
2: Yeah.
3: I like the outdoors, so my studying is out under the trees, kind of like where we are right now.
2: Yeah.
3: Mind you, there are a lot of distractions too.
2: That is true, yeah. It's always fun to hear where students find their nooks and crannies in a big university. Everyone has their own little go-to spot for different reasons, and yeah. So yeah, Stirling Hall was, I spent all of my undergrad, I'd be working in there.
3: So when you, and it's a four-year program, right?
2: Yes.
3: Yeah. So as you got thinking in your second and third year, am I in the right one, or am I going in the right direction? I don't like this section, or I do like that course. And were you finding that too?
2: Oh yeah, like especially in the life sci biochem area. The first 2 years, they're hard. You get a lot of courses that you don't really like, and because they're not, you don't really specialize yet. It's up until third year. And so I remember I struggled quite a bit through first year and second year, and it wasn't once I got into third year and I could go specialize into biochem, and you had it was a smaller program, so I could meet my TAs, and there were more specific tutorial hours, because a class went from being 400 kids in in the auditorium to now for biochem we were a class of 40 or 60. We got pretty small pretty quick, which was nice. So it was better. But actually what really made it for me was the TAs, because I would go to every office hour and lay down my notes and just have to go over everything with them. And those poor grad kids, they did a really good job. And then I could build a bit of a rapport and a bit of a community within my program, because you don't get that as much in first or second year. There's no real community, because everyone's going elsewhere and just fighting for their lives a bit. Yeah.
3: Trying to get all the assignments finished.
2: Yeah.
3: Let alone understand what it is.
2: Oh, yeah, exactly.
3: So in your fourth year, did you have to do a special project, or was that later when you got into a master's?
2: No, so for my fourth year, I did the fourth year thesis project, where the lab that I did my fourth year thesis project in is where I stayed on to then go into grad school, which was really nice because I'd made the connections already and I'd interacted with my supervisor enough to know, okay, yes, I can be here longer. And I met the fellow people I'd work with in the lab. So it was nice. It's like I didn't need to, in a sense, like apply blindly to grad school. It was just a very natural transition. So yeah, that's what I did.
3: So making that choice after your fourth year, instead of going out to work or going to another university, you found that having the comfort level with the other people around, basically.
2: Yeah, certainly the level of comfort. Also, you know, they're kind of, with the job market, especially in the life sciences areas, it's hard to do much with an undergrad. You have to start pairing it with a next level of education, whether it's going to pharmacy school, going to med school, you know, if you're going to do project management training. If you go in with just a basic undergrad, you're going to be in kind of those lower income jobs for a while before you build up enough experience to then move up. So grad school is a way to kind of, you gain that experience, and then also it makes you more employable for those higher up positions. So that was, I knew I wanted to be in a position where I could navigate the job market with as much freedom and options as possible. So I had to do grad school to get there.
3: Hey, Mom. It was a 2-year program or one?
2: So what I did the mini master's accelerated PhD route. So I started out to do my master's, and then it turned into from being a 2-year master's to just a 4-year PhD.
3: Oh.
2: Yeah, so I only did 4 years of grad school and came out with a PhD.
3: And you were specializing as you got going each year?
2: No, when you enter into, for the grad studies, so I went into experimental medicine, and then within experimental medicine, there are various supervisors that have labs underneath that title, and then I was able to, the lab I was in was where I did my fourth year thesis in. I was getting, yeah, then more specialized based on, like, what he studied.
3: Right.
2: Yeah.
3: Okay.
2: Yeah.
3: Yeah, and then, and your PhD was in?
2: So, I guess what it would say on the paper is experimental medicine, but what I studied was sex differences in abdominal pain signaling. So what that has to do is looking at how males and females with IBS, how abdominal pain and the signaling, how that changes depending on the hormonal stage.
3: Mm.
2: Yeah.
3: Okay, because I did read some, or try to read some of the papers that you were listed as being the author, along with other people.
2: Mm-hmm.
3: And I saw that title and I thought, this is going to be interesting because, you know, what's the pain level going to be? And that was my question that started this whole conversation with you was, you know, what about students who are getting out of high school into university, making that choice, and it's tough? And how do we encourage those people to keep going? Now you're telling me that your PhD helps because there's a difference in pain level?
2: Yeah.
3: Oh, okay. Yeah. Yeah. I never know, right? That was what that's what I was thinking
2: at
3: the time. You know,
2: yeah.
3: Getting ready to talk to you.
2: Mm-hmm.
3: But certainly, what's there for the young people hearing you now? Because you've gone through all these years, and now you're working in research as mm-hmm. well. So that, and we're not going to go into that, but you are working in the field that you were studying.
2: Mm-hmm.
3: But what kept you going, and what keeps other students going? You know, we already talked about the difference between second year and third year,
2: mm-hmm.
3: and third year and fourth year, and you notice it's not getting easier, it's just becoming more comfortable for your studies and what you do.
2: Yeah, like, certainly as you go through, you kind of start to figure things out. You start to figure things out. You make your friends, but I think the things I found that worked for me, honestly, was getting, so was getting away from campus. So like I, for my university, I didn't live on campus. I lived outside of campus. And that was really helpful to actually get away from the hive mind university and relax. And you could actually recharge. Because otherwise, like I, you know, if you work here all day and then, you know, you're with, you're either in dorm or your house, you're, at least for me, I found my brain was just always on and I could never actually relax and get off. So that was a huge thing. Living off of campus was really nice. And also having, I guess I, the way I framed it was, I guess truthfully, I don't like school, but it's a tool. It is something, it's a, I want to know, I want to learn, but it's hard work, you know? Mm-hmm. I would much rather be relaxing outside because that's fun, but I want, but what I want is a good career, a good job, and I want to be able to make a difference in my field. And to do that, I need to have a good education, get the most I can out of school so that I'm able to use the tools to then do what I need to do afterwards. So I had to frame it, and I had to frame it more of a, okay, what's my goal at the end of this? And that is to grow my career and, you know, make a positive impact. So it's like, okay, so to do that, you need to have a good undergrad. To do that, you need to go into grad school. To do that, you need to make sure you have a job when you're ready. So yeah, that was kind of like, I was framing the goal differently. And that helped because it's kind of like, okay, then I know what to do to achieve.
3: One of the other questions that comes to mind, you mentioned it earlier that you used the TAs. Did you do that role as well when you were...
2: Yeah, when I was in grad school, I became a TA.
3: Okay.
2: Yeah.
3: And how did you find that working with... recognizing what the young people are going in, younger than you at that time? You
2: know? Yeah. Yeah, so I don't... So when I... When I was a student going to the TAs, we were a small group, and so it was very easy. The classes, so this was pre-COVID. Mm-hmm. So the classes, it was, things were a bit more personal. And then I was a TA post-COVID. And so there was so much online, there was such a big online aspect to it. Well, like the classes were so big and the students are all over the place, that I wasn't able to be the same role that I saw.
3: Okay.
2: I was, you know, I was someone who was answering emails, you know, I was someone who was writing papers, but we just didn't have office hours the same way we used to have them when I was a student. But I always tried to make myself available when students did need that help. And honestly, a lot of the times when students were coming to meet with me, it was more of a, you know, more of just talking to them of like, it's okay to be struggling and be scared and everyone's in the same boat as you and here are the tools available to help you succeed, and kind of more just letting them know like, you're not alone to feel like things are hard and a lot.
3: It's, I think it's interesting that you've hit on it twice, once as the TA and once using the TAs to help you through, and that is having someone who understands what I might be going through.
2: Mm-hmm.
3: And that's so important, and I think that's what a lot of young people need to have in their university days. Somewhere along the line, have someone you can go to and just ask questions.
2: Yeah, and... especially like having not just emailing them, you know, online, but actually going to them and just having that like community connection. That's huge. Yeah.
3: That's excellent. So what advice would you give to someone, we're going back to the people that finished second or third year and they're wondering, should I keep going or should I just stop now?
2: Well, I would don't stop. Keep going. I guess that, I don't know if I have, you know, I guess the advice I would give is there are so many different ways to solve a problem. You know, 1 + 1 = 2, 3 = 1 = 2, you know, more math that equals to 2. So just, you see how other people are doing it. And that doesn't necessarily mean that's how you have to solve the problem. Just figure out what's going to work best for you to keep going. So whether that is, you know, trying your best to connect with TAs, whether that's, you know, maybe identifying that, you know, you need support elsewhere. I had tutors outside of the university. You know, when I was doing third year organic chem, which was a hard, hard class, there were TAs, but I had a separate tutor to make it through. So maybe identifying, do you need more support? It's just kind of, yeah, I think it's just identifying that there's more than one way to solve a problem and just to kind of figure out what's going to work best for you to make it through.
3: Well, this is fascinating because I know that a number of young people have asked that question around the station now at CFRC. And, you know, one lad said, I've spent all this time, I'm not sure I want to continue. And fortunately, he went home for the summer, and I saw him back last week, and I said, so what are you doing? He said, well, I'm going to finish.
2: Yeah.
3: Yeah, I think, he said.
2: Yeah,
3: and
2: yeah.
3: I said, no, no, you got to do that.
2: But yes.
3: I told him that he's got to listen to you, and it'll be late in August. It's just when all the students are coming around. So
2: yeah.
3: The last Tuesday in August is when we're going to share this with everybody.
2: Okay.
3: And it'll give me time to take out all of those extraneous noises that we've had.
2: Yeah.
3: But I won't take out the cicadas.
2: No, no.
3: I won't take out the gulls.
2: Yeah, I like that.
3: Or even the little kids who kind of going by wondering, what are those people doing?
2: Yeah, no, it's the summertime sounds, which is so nice to hear.
3: Yeah. Aidan, thank you very much for doing this, and I really appreciate it. You're welcome to come back anytime, and you can be part of our summer project as well. I'll tell you that after
2: yeah.
3: we're off the air.
2: Well, thank you so much for having me. This has been great.
3: I have a special song I'm going to play for you. It's called The Corn Song, and it's done by Sharon Birch.
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0: The Kingston Arts Council is hosting a Budgeting for Art Grants workshop on Tuesday, August 25th from 2 to 4 p.m. at the Kingston Frontenac Public Library Central Branch. The ED of the Multicultural Artists Coalition, Alejandra Salgado Sandalas, is traveling from Ottawa. It's going to be both informative and hands-on, both for organizations and for individual artists. 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
1: 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Coming up next, we've got Balmoral Blues, hosted by David Blaine. Not that one. A different David Blaine.
2: From the Shishwap, this is Balmoral Blues.

This is David Blaine with Balmoral Blues. You're listening to the best blues radio in British Columbia, Shuswap. Over his career, Iverson Minter, a.k.a. Louisiana Red, recorded about 50 albums and grew from an imitator of his heroes, John Lee Hooker, Muddy Waters, and Lightnin' Hopkins, to an original artist who also had his share of bad breaks. His first hit came in 1962 when he signed up with Roulette Records and recorded Red's Dream. Though it sold a million copies, Roulette was run by Morris Levy, a true villain with mob connections. Minter didn't see a dime and his fortunes didn't improve. He spent his last almost 30 years in Europe, where he was more respected than back in the States, and achieved some late career success. He died in 2012 at age 79. Starting the show from 1960, this is Louisiana Red with I Done Woke Up.

This is David Blaine. You're tuned into Balmoral Blues. We were just listening to Louisiana Red with I Done Woke Up. Swedish soul singer Jesper Lindell traveled first to Muscle Shoals, Alabama for 2 days of recording, then to the legendary Royal Recording Studio in Memphis for another 2 days. In both studios, he recorded